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0: Hi, I'm Raina Duras from World Cafe. 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
2: 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The Roots Rock Reggae Show with Ross Mike follows up at 3 p.m. Doo-wop soul and rock and roll from 6 to 8 with Dr. D, taking us into the Saturday song bag with your host Rob Killam. 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

0: Roundtable with you, baby, here on the Pop Underground. We also got to hear a song from Shoes right before that called Nowhere So Fast. I go back and forth whenever I play a Shoes or Revlon song on which one is my favorite 70s power pop band. I haven't decided. I don't know if I ever will, but I'll keep y'all updated. And then the Freshies at the top of the set with My Tapes Gone. At the beginning of the show, I mentioned a special event, special appearance that we had planned for today, and really excited to announce that I have some studio recordings from Tallahassee's Radio USA. They played a show in Melbourne a few weeks ago and were nice enough to swing by the station and record a few songs here in the WFIT studio. So get ready for that. We're going to hear those in just a little bit. I've got a few more songs that we're going to check out first, starting off with a brand new single from the Lemon Twigs. So keep it locked here to WFIT, the Pop Underground.
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Welcome back. This is the Pop Underground on WFIT, and that is a song from San Francisco's Umbrellas. The song is called Echoes. I mentioned them a week or two ago, them being an indie pop band, modern indie pop band that I have not played yet on the show. So there you go. And then we also heard from Orange Juice, some classic indie pop, with their song Snake Charmer. That one was on the compilation Coles to Newcastle. And then brand new single from the Lemon Twigs, starting everything off. It's called I Just Can't Get Over Losing You. I guess they got an album coming out later. And this song in particular, when I first heard it, I wasn't super crazy about it. I didn't think I was going to play it on the show, but after a few more listens, I've warmed up to it. So if you didn't like it immediately and you really want to like it, just give it a little bit of time. So coming up next, we've got those in-studio performances from Tallahassee's Radio USA that I mentioned earlier. Really excited to play these for y'all. I think they turned out really well, so stick around for that. And I did want to mention, too, that one of the reasons that we're able to do these in-studio performances, host bands, and feature this kind of stuff on the radio is because of funding. We are in our spring fund drive here at WFIT right now, and it's really important that we get the community's help to keep music discovery and worthwhile news alive here on the Space Coast. 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So definitely check that out. Coming up next, Radio USA here on the Pop Underground.

0: Big thank you again to Radio USA for stopping by and playing some songs for us here in the WFIT studio. We just heard their song Rodeo. Right before that, You Got It. And then at the top of that set, a personal favorite of mine, they played their song Downtown. I also asked Riley, one of the guitarists and singers for Radio USA, to pick out a few songs for the playlist tonight and thought that might be fun. So we're going to hear his first choice from Crime after this break. This is your home for music discovery, WFIT.
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Some Radio USA picks for you here tonight on the Pop Underground. We just heard from the Stooges with Real Cool Time, Randy and the Goats with New York Survivor, Lou Reed classic with New Sensations, and then Crime starting everything off with Hotwire My Heart. We've only got a couple more songs before we wrap up this first hour of the Pop Underground, so coming up next, we've got something from the Rovin Kind. This is WFID.

Underground, and that is the Stray Trolleys with Love Into Action. At the bottom of the hour, we heard from the television personalities with Where the Rainbow Ends, and then the Rovenkind with Sheep. This is the second hour of the Pop Underground, where we check out music from previous episodes. Still a lot of fun. We'll be here until midnight, and you might still hear something new to you, so stick around. And then don't forget, this is the Spring Fun Drive. We are celebrating WFIT's 50-year legacy. I want to see it around for another 50 years. I think I'm not alone in saying that, so if you want to help support, literally anything helps. It helps tremendously, so you can visit us at WFIT.org, press that donate button, and either make a one-time donation or become a sustaining member. Coming up next, we have a little something from Lifeguard.

0: Deerhoof here on the Pop Underground with Lamore Stories, Don't Touch My Bikini from the Halo Benders, and then It Will Get Worse from Lifeguard. I'm actually going to be seeing them on Sunday. I'm peppering in a few songs from bands I'll be seeing while I'm here in North Carolina, so that's exciting. We have a break coming up, and then something from the kids here on the Pop Underground.
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You are currently tuned into the Pop Underground. That is Kaneko Wada with Sunday Brunch. I could listen to that song for many, many hours. We also heard from Lightheaded with The Lindens, The Lindens, The Lindens, and then Kids at the top of the set with Hey Little Girl. Coming up next, we've got a song from 11 Pond. This is WFIT.

0: the Wolfhounds here on the Pop Underground with the Anti-Midas Touch. We also heard from Artificial Go from Cincinnati, I believe, their song Payphone, another group that I'll be seeing here at the Big Pop Show in North Carolina. Very excited. And then 11 Pond with Land of Yellow starting off that set. We've got another break, last break of the show coming up, but then a little something from the Futuro Pompiste.
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Good Flying Birds, another group that I'm very excited to see coming up on Monday. We heard their song Dynamic, Mr. Sobato from Lizzie Mercier de Clos, and then It's Not You from Les Futurs Pompistes. I know that I played this song before. I could not find it in my show records, but I know that I played it before, so on the second hour it goes. 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We've got Wild Nothing coming up next.

Out in the Cold from Ultimate Painting. We also heard 22 Degree Halo with CBS On a Walk, and then Wild Nothing, personal favorite from my childhood, their song My Angel Lonely. It's that time. We have come to the end of the Pop Underground. This episode is wrapping up. I'm going to play one more song. This one's going to be from the Springfields. It's called Are We Gonna Be Alright? I think it's a Matthew Sweet cover, so stick around for that. You know, donations do not stop. They don't have to stop just because the show is over. 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Hope you have a great night. This is DJ Hannah signing off.

0: Our Indian River Lagoon is one of the most biodiverse estuaries in the Northern Hemisphere and home to more than 4,300 species of plants and animals. 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

0: Tune in to WFIT this Saturday and every Saturday and enjoy locally produced content from members of the Brevard community. 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The Roots Rock Reggae Show with Ross Mike follows up at 3 p.m. Doo-wop soul and rock and roll from 6 to 8 with Dr. D, taking us into the Saturday song bag with your host Rob Killam. 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
1: This week, when you get stuck in the psychedelic era, you're going to be hearing a major battle of the bands. A couple of big names this time. Also, if that weren't enough, how about a thematic advanced psych set? You forget out what that one is when you hear it, I guess. Oh, and we got some really obscure stuff toward the end, too. That's this week when you get stuck in a psychedelic era with a hermit.
0: Tune in this Sunday and every Sunday and hear a solid lineup of specialty shows crafted by DJs that live right here on the Space Coast. FM Odyssey with Fred Migliori starts at 10 a.m. and Joni O brings us the Stray Cat Lounge at 1, followed by Bill Stewart with Folk, Bluegrass, and More, and Mozart's Attic with J-Ski from 6 until 9, where Future Echoes wraps up the broadcast day into the midnight hour. 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

0: 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Right here in WFIT 89.5. 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

0: 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The Roots Rock Reggae Show with Ross Mike follows up at 3 p.m. Doo-wop soul and rock and roll from 6 to 8 with Dr. D, taking us into the Saturday song bag with your host Rob Killam. 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

0: IT, Melbourne. Sunny skies with an expected high of 91 degrees. Heat index values as high as 102. Possible east-southeast winds ranging from 5 to 10 miles an hour and a 20% chance of showers and thunderstorms after 1 p.m.
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0: Here's a local and state news update from Florida Today and WFIT. I'm Evan Nemchek. An ancient Egyptian art experience never seen before in Tampa opened yesterday. For the next 2 years, the Tampa Museum of Art will be home to the Mysteries of the Nile, Ancient Egypt. Bronco Van Uppen is a curator of ancient art at the museum. He says the exhibition offers a glimpse not only into how the Egyptians lived, but what they thought about the meaning of life and death.
2: And it is good to see that long ago, people were struggling with the same kinds of thoughts, this same kind of making sense of life.
0: He adds the exhibit is family-friendly so that viewers can learn something or just have fun being immersed in ancient Egyptian culture. It includes pieces like statues, amulets, and other items Egyptians used in their everyday lives. There's a 3-day waiting period to buy guns in Florida right now, but that could be changing. WFIT's Terry Wright tells us more.
3: The state's attorney general is siding with groups like the NRA that are challenging the policy, putting its future in doubt. Tanya Shard from the Brady Gun Violence Prevention Group says the wait time reduces gun deaths.
4: When you create that time barrier, you're creating an opportunity for someone to perhaps change their mind and not engage in that activity. So it's an incredible tool to prevent gun violence, whether it's homicides or suicides.
3: Yet AG James Uthmeyer says the waiting period violates the Second Amendment.
0: A federal investigation has concluded that the collapse of the condo in Surfside, Florida, began weeks before the building came crashing down in 2021, killing 98 people. WFIT's Rick Glasby has the story.
5: The final report details how design flaws, construction deficiencies, and decades of alterations combined to trigger one of the deadliest building failures in U.S. history. Some areas of the building had less than half the strength required by building code. Corrosion of reinforcing steel in parts of the pool deck and parking garage further weakened the structure. Investigators say the first cracks appeared weeks before critical pool deck connections began to fail.
0: A strawberry moon is expected to take place this weekend. The strawberry moon, which is just another name for the June full moon, is expected to reach its peak at 7:57 Eastern Standard Time on June 29th. Last year, the strawberry moon lined up perfectly with a major lunar standstill, causing the moon to look much lower and larger in the sky. The strawberry moon gets its name from the native North American tribes, as the large moon was assigned to harvest their berries. Governor Ron DeSantis signed two bills on Wednesday of great interest to local governments. One bill makes spending requirements for local governments more transparent. They'll have to create quarterly reports detailing employee compensation, among other things. The other bill makes it more difficult for local governments to increase property taxes, which fund their services. But the highest stakes proposal for cities and counties does not need DeSantis' signature. Voters will consider a plan in November to make big cuts to the homestead property tax. For these stories and more, visit floridatoday.com and WFIT.org. I'm Evan Nemchek.
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0: WFIT, presenting Intracoastal's 4th of July Family Fun Day. 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FM Odyssey with Fred Migliori starts at 10 a.m. and Joni O brings us the Stray Cat Lounge at 1, followed by Bill Stewart with Folk, Bluegrass, and more, and Mozart's Attic with J-Ski from 6 until 9, where Future Echoes wraps up the broadcast day into the midnight hour. 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
3: Local weather conditions from WFIT, Melbourne. Sunny skies with an expected high of 91 degrees. Heat index values as high as 102. Possible east-southeast winds ranging from 5 to 10 miles an hour and a 20% chance of showers and thunderstorms after 1 p.m.
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0: IT, Melbourne. Sunny skies with an expected high of 91 degrees. Heat index values as high as 102. Possible east-southeast winds ranging from 5 to 10 miles an hour and a 20% chance of showers and thunderstorms after 1 p.m.
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0: Here's a local and state news update from Florida Today and WFIT. I'm Evan Nemchek. An ancient Egyptian art experience never seen before in Tampa opened yesterday. For the next 2 years, the Tampa Museum of Art will be home to the Mysteries of the Nile, Ancient Egypt. Bronco Van Uppen is a curator of ancient art at the museum. He says the exhibition offers a glimpse not only into how the Egyptians lived, but what they thought about the meaning of life and death.
2: And it is good to see that long ago, people were struggling with the same kinds of thoughts, this same kind of making sense of life.
0: He adds the exhibit is family-friendly so that viewers can learn something or just have fun being immersed in ancient Egyptian culture. It includes pieces like statues, amulets, and other items Egyptians used in their everyday lives. There's a 3-day waiting period to buy guns in Florida right now, but that could be changing. WFIT's Terry Wright tells us more.
3: The state's attorney general is siding with groups like the NRA that are challenging the policy, putting its future in doubt. Tanya Shard from the Brady Gun Violence Prevention Group says the wait time reduces gun deaths.
4: When you create that time barrier, you're creating an opportunity for someone to perhaps change their mind and not engage in that activity. So it's an incredible tool to prevent gun violence, whether it's homicides or suicides.
3: Yet AG James Uthmeyer says the waiting period violates the Second Amendment.
0: A federal investigation has concluded that the collapse of the condo in Surfside, Florida, began weeks before the building came crashing down in 2021, killing 98 people. WFIT's Rick Glasby has the story.
5: The final report details how design flaws, construction deficiencies, and decades of alterations combined to trigger one of the deadliest building failures in U.S. history. Some areas of the building had less than half the strength required by building code. Corrosion of reinforcing steel in parts of the pool deck and parking garage further weakened the structure. Investigators say the first cracks appeared weeks before critical pool deck connections began to fail.
0: A strawberry moon is expected to take place this weekend. The strawberry moon, which is just another name for the June full moon, is expected to reach its peak at 7:57 Eastern Standard Time on June 29th. Last year, the strawberry moon lined up perfectly with a major lunar standstill, causing the moon to look much lower and larger in the sky. The strawberry moon gets its name from the native North American tribes, as the large moon was assigned to harvest their berries. Governor Ron DeSantis signed two bills on Wednesday of great interest to local governments. One bill makes spending requirements for local governments more transparent. They'll have to create quarterly reports detailing employee compensation, among other things. The other bill makes it more difficult for local governments to increase property taxes, which fund their services. But the highest stakes proposal for cities and counties does not need DeSantis' signature. Voters will consider a plan in November to make big cuts to the homestead property tax. For these stories and more, visit floridatoday.com and WFIT.org. I'm Evan Nemchek.
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0: It's WFIT, presenting Intracoastal's 4th of July Family Fun Day. 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
3: Local weather conditions from WFIT, Melbourne. Sunny skies with an expected high of 91 degrees. Heat index values as high as 102. Possible east-southeast winds ranging from 5 to 10 miles an hour and a 20% chance of showers and thunderstorms after 1 p.m.
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3: 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A couple of big names this time. Also, if that weren't enough, how about a thematic advanced psych set? You figure out what that one is when you hear it, I guess. Oh, and we got some really obscure stuff toward the end, too. That's this week when you get stuck in the psychedelic era with a hermit.

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0: IT, Melbourne. Sunny skies with an expected high of 91 degrees. Heat index values as high as 102. Possible east-southeast winds ranging from 5 to 10 miles an hour and a 20% chance of showers and thunderstorms after 1 p.m.
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0: Here's a local and state news update from Florida Today and WFIT. I'm Evan Nemchek. An ancient Egyptian art experience never seen before in Tampa opened yesterday. For the next 2 years, the Tampa Museum of Art will be home to the Mysteries of the Nile, Ancient Egypt. Bronco Van Uppen is a curator of ancient art at the museum. He says the exhibition offers a glimpse not only into how the Egyptians lived, but what they thought about the meaning of life and death.
2: And it is good to see that long ago, people were struggling with the same kinds of thoughts, this same kind of making sense of life.
0: He adds the exhibit is family friendly so that viewers can learn something or just have fun being immersed in ancient Egyptian culture. It includes pieces like statues, amulets, and other items Egyptians used in their everyday lives. There's a 3-day waiting period to buy guns in Florida right now, but that could be changing. WFIT's Terry Wright tells us more.
3: The state's attorney general is siding with groups like the NRA that are challenging the policy, putting its future in doubt. Tanya Shard from the Brady Gun Violence Prevention Group says the wait time reduces gun deaths.
4: When you create that time barrier, you're creating an opportunity for someone to perhaps change their mind and not engage in that activity. So it's an incredible tool to prevent gun violence, whether it's homicides or suicides.
3: Yet AG James Uthmeyer says the waiting period violates the Second Amendment.
0: A federal investigation has concluded that the collapse of the condo in Surfside, Florida, began weeks before the building came crashing down in 2021, killing 98 people. WFIT's Rick Glasby has the story.
5: The final report details how design flaws, construction deficiencies, and decades of alterations combined to trigger one of the deadliest building failures in U.S. history. Some areas of the building had less than half the strength required by building code. Corrosion of reinforcing steel in parts of the pool deck and parking garage further weakened the structure. Investigators say the first cracks appeared weeks before critical pool deck connections began to fail.
0: A strawberry moon is expected to take place this weekend. The strawberry moon, which is just another name for the June full moon, is expected to reach its peak at 7:57 Eastern Standard Time on June 29th. Last year, the strawberry moon lined up perfectly with a major lunar standstill, causing the moon to look much lower and larger in the sky. The strawberry moon gets its name from the native North American tribes, as the large moon was assigned to harvest their berries. Governor Ron DeSantis signed two bills on Wednesday of great interest to local governments. One bill makes spending requirements for local governments more transparent. They'll have to create quarterly reports detailing employee compensation, among other things. The other bill makes it more difficult for local governments to increase property taxes, which fund their services. But the highest stakes proposal for cities and counties does not need DeSantis' signature. Voters will consider a plan in November to make big cuts to the homestead property tax. For these stories and more, visit floridatoday.com and WFIT.org. I'm Evan Nemchek.
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0: Good morning, I'm Leila Fadel. Prime Minister of the UK is a difficult position to hold down. There have been five in the last 7 years, but there's been a constant in the turmoil, a person fans call Hot Podium Guy. Tobias Goh first caught the public's eye when he was setting up a podium for Theresa May in 2019. Based on the nickname, it wasn't his microphone positioning that was getting him all the attention. Goh doesn't see it, though. He told the Daily Mail in 2019 it must be the lighting. It's Morning Edition.
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0: It's Morning Edition from NPR News. I'm Leila Fadel.
6: And I'm Michelle Martin. In the World Cup, Team USA lost Thursday night to Turkey in the final minutes. Despite the setback, the U.S. won its group and will move on to the knockout stage. Throughout the U.S., soccer fans are counting on the World Cup to grow love for the game, and that includes on campuses of historically black colleges and universities, or HBCUs. Aiding in that quest might be the fact that 13 black players are on the U.S. men's team roster this year, the most ever for an American team, and they're having an impact, including Brooklyn-born striker Phelan Balogun, who became the first U.S. player to score 2 goals in a World Cup game last week. 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
7: A DJ blasts music as teams of 6 players each hit the field at a stadium in Durham, North Carolina. 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
9: Let's go, Abdul!
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9: 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Oh, there you go.
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9: Good try. 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
7: The tournament organizer, HBCU FC, says the goal is to amplify black college culture through the global game of soccer. Raymond Brooks is the group's social media hype man. He says it's been hard work trying to get the word out.
12: We were going door to door to students, classrooms, HBCUs. Hey, come to the soccer tournament. Hey, join our organization at HBCU FC. Soccer? At a HBCU? I've never heard of that.
7: Brooks, who is black, played soccer at Mars Hill University in Western North Carolina, a predominantly white school. He says he didn't have a strong HBCU option for soccer.
12: If you look at a lot of person of color athletes nowadays playing soccer at these big NCAA schools, they kind of, I wouldn't say regret their decisions, but they sometimes wonder and reflect what would happen maybe at a different school.
7: It may be hard to find a strong HBCU men's soccer team, but there was one in the early 1970s when Howard University won a national championship in men's soccer. Today, most of the soccer players at HBCUs are women. Emma Brown just finished up her freshman year at Virginia State University.
8: Definitely for Virginia State women's soccer, we're not just a soccer team, but we definitely are a family and we're sisters.
7: Her teammate, Tatiana Ward, says their sisterhood is strong because it's needed on the field, where most of their opponents don't look like them. There have been jeers and stares, she says.
10: I know there's been several teams who have called us names and say that we are aggressive, we're loud, we're ghetto, but we just play our game and just let that speak for itself.
7: But at this soccer classic, there are a lot of high fives and support.
13: And that is game, with Equality FC winning the HBCU FC Classic.
7: The young players say they hope the excitement around the World Cup will help create a soccer fan base at HBCUs as well. For NPR News, I'm Leonida Inge in Durham, North Carolina.

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0: 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I'm Leila Fadel.
6: And I'm Michelle Martin. In the shadow of Indonesia's highly active Mount Merapi, traditional community radio networks are being replaced by smartphones and social media for information about disasters. But there's a trade-off for faster warnings. Naina Rao has more.
7: On the slopes of Indonesia's Mount Merapi, farmer Mujianto unlocks a building he helped keep alive for years. Behind the rusted door is a dusty, abandoned radio station that once helped villagers survive one of the world's most active volcanoes. Mujianto points to the empty corners of the room, explaining that this used to be the main broadcast booth. In the early 2000s, government warnings often struggled to reach Merapi's remote mountain villages. So local farmers pooled their own money and built MMC FM, a community radio station, from scratch. It aired live reports from people working on the volcano slopes like this one back in 2007. Today, the station is silent. Its equipment broke during the pandemic, and volunteers couldn't afford repairs. But Mujianto says that's not the main reason it disappeared.
8: The culture has taken a complete 180-degree turn. Audiences today don't just want to listen to a voice on the radio. With digitalization, they now want visuals.
7: Research from the Reuters Institute shows Indonesians increasingly consume news through social media and video platforms now. So the community here traded the analog dial for the smartphone screen. But Mujianto worries about what happens when information is driven purely by algorithms.
8: On the old community radio frequencies, neighbors trusted the voices on the air because they knew the broadcasters were the very same farmers working the fields next to them. Digital platforms like Instagram or TikTok care about what goes viral, not necessarily what is true.
7: Mugento says misleading posts like old videos of past eruptions shared as if Merapi is erupting in real time sometimes circulate online. Today, when he's not farming, Mugento spends some time filtering rumors about Merapi online, cross-checking information with local authorities before forwarding verified updates to neighbors on WhatsApp groups. Those same groups are now central to Merapi's emergency procedures. Negin Saputra is the deputy head of the village preparedness team and helps coordinate evacuations in one of the villages closest to the crater. When the volcano's alert level rises, official warnings arrive through WhatsApp messages from the geological agency. They trigger a chain of actions by emergency workers and local officials like Saputra.
9: Vulnerable residents are evacuated first, especially infants, pregnant women, and the elderly.
7: If conditions worsen, Saputra says everyone closest to the crater will be evacuated. That's when he notes that not everybody has smartphones.
9: Some residents, especially the elderly, don't use social media. So announcements are made through loudspeakers that are usually used for the call to prayer from mosques.
7: For farmers like 80-year-old Ibutemu, she is one of the people those announcements are meant to reach. She doesn't have a smartphone because she doesn't know how to use it. She used to listen to MMC FM for eruption warnings. Now, she relies on those loudspeakers and her neighbors to keep her informed. But she still turns on her radio every evening. She says ever since her son moved away, the music on the radio makes the house feel lively. The machine that was once a tool of physical survival has transitioned to an emotional one, helping her cope with the loneliness of living alone. And she has no plans of abandoning it. For NPR News, I'm Naina Rao in Mount Merapi in central Java, Indonesia.
0: Time now for StoryCorps. This week, we revisit a story about Chosen Family. Stefan Lynch was raised by gay parents at the start of the AIDS crisis in the early 1980s. At StoryCorps, he told his friend Beth Tepper about growing up.
10: My family were mostly gay guys who were my babysitters and the guys who, you know, took the pictures at my birthday parties. And I felt like I had this amazing family. I called them my aunties. And it was a really wonderful, amazing world that came crashing down. Starting in 82, the first person I knew died of AIDS, a young guy named Steve.
11: And how old were you at the time?
10: I was 10 when he was diagnosed. And I remember I was on the beach and I saw him and he was covered in these purple spots. And I remember asking my dad, like, what's wrong with Steve? And my dad said, oh, he has this skin cancer called Kaposi's sarcoma. And I said, well, what is that? And my dad said, well, nobody really knows, but there's some gay men that are getting it. And within, I think, 2 months, Steve was dead. And it was pretty much a succession of deaths of my family throughout the next decade. My stepdad, Bill, died in 87. My dad died in 91 after a really grueling 6 months of me taking care of him. You know, I was 19, and at that point, everyone had died except for a handful of stragglers who I now hold near and dear to my heart, my aunties. It was a powerful family. There was a lot of love. And they modeled for me how to survive an epidemic even if you were dying while doing it.
0: Stefan Lynch and Beth Tepper for StoryCorps in San Francisco. Today, Lynch is a nursing director at an LGBTQ plus health center. 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
14: Local weather conditions from WFIT, Melbourne. Sunny skies with an expected high of 91 degrees. Heat index values as high as 102. Possible east-southeast winds ranging from 5 to 10 miles an hour and a 20% chance of showers and thunderstorms after 1 p.m.
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14: Here's a local and state news update from Florida Today and WFIT. I'm Evan Nemchek. An ancient Egyptian art experience never seen before in Tampa opened yesterday. For the next 2 years, the Tampa Museum of Art will be home to the Mysteries of the Nile, Ancient Egypt. Bronco Van Uppen is a curator of ancient art at the museum. He says the exhibition offers a glimpse not only into how the Egyptians lived, but what they thought about the meaning of life and death.
16: And it is good to see that long ago, people were struggling with the same kinds of thoughts, this same kind of making sense of life.
14: He adds the exhibit is family friendly so that viewers can learn something or just have fun being immersed in ancient Egyptian culture. It includes pieces like statues, amulets, and other items Egyptians used in their everyday lives. There's a 3-day waiting period to buy guns in Florida right now, but that could be changing. WFIT's Terry Wright tells us more.
17: The state's attorney general is siding with groups like the NRA that are challenging the policy, putting its future in doubt. Tanya Shard from the Brady Gun Violence Prevention Group says the wait time reduces gun deaths.
18: When you create that time barrier, you're creating an opportunity for someone to perhaps change their mind and not engage in that activity. So it's an incredible tool to prevent gun violence, whether it's homicides or suicides.
17: Yet AG James Uthmeyer says the waiting period violates the Second Amendment.
14: A federal investigation has concluded that the collapse of the condo in Surfside, Florida, began weeks before the building came crashing down in 2021, killing 98 people. WFIT's Rick Glasby has the story.
19: The final report details how design flaws, construction deficiencies, and decades of alterations combined to trigger one of the deadliest building failures in U.S. history. Some areas of the building had less than half the strength required by building code. Corrosion of reinforcing steel in parts of the pool deck and parking garage further weakened the structure. Investigators say the first cracks appeared weeks before critical pool deck connections began to fail.
14: A strawberry moon is expected to take place this weekend. The strawberry moon, which is just another name for the June full moon, is expected to reach its peak at 7:57 Eastern Standard Time on June 29th. Last year, the strawberry moon lined up perfectly with a major lunar standstill, causing the moon to look much lower and larger in the sky. The strawberry moon gets its name from the native North American tribes, as the large moon was assigned to harvest their berries. Governor Ron DeSantis signed two bills on Wednesday of great interest to local governments. One bill makes spending requirements for local governments more transparent. They'll have to create quarterly reports detailing employee compensation, among other things. The other bill makes it more difficult for local governments to increase property taxes, which fund their services. But the highest stakes proposal for cities and counties does not need DeSantis' signature. Voters will consider a plan in November to make big cuts to the homestead property tax. For these stories and more, visit floridatoday.com and WFIT.org. I'm Evan Nemchek.
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0: It's Morning Edition from NPR News. I'm Leila Fadel.
6: And I'm Michelle Martin. Good morning. President Trump hosted farmers in the White House Rose Garden last night, where he discussed wanting to give them more federal aid.
0: It's part of an effort to shore up the president's relationships with a group that had been part of his base ahead of November elections, after tariffs and the Iran war has squeezed their finances.
6: NPR's Daniel Kurtzleben is here to tell us more about this. Good morning, Daniel.
20: Good morning.
6: What did the president have to say to the farmers?
20: Well, first off, Trump likes to talk about people supporting him, and farmers have heavily supported him in the past. So that came up multiple times.
21: From the day I ran, for some reason you like me. I came from the city, a city slicker. And from the day I ran, you liked me. And from the day I ran, I like you.
20: But beyond that, he talked about a few policy proposals, including that $11 billion in farm aid he wants now. Now, if Congress approves that, it would be in addition to $12 billion in aid paid out earlier this year. And like you said, this all comes amid a wave of White House attention on farmers. There was a farmer roundtable in Wisconsin a few weeks ago, and Trump's administration has proposed a plan that would essentially force Iran to buy U.S. ag products, though details on that are very sketchy right now. And Trump is pushing to allow higher ethanol fuel to be sold year-round. Now, right now, it's not, because it can contribute to air pollution during warmer months.
6: That is a lot of focus on one sort of particular, I don't know, constituency, I guess I would say. Mm-hmm. But it's also true that the president's own policy decisions have caused problems for this group.
20: Well, exactly. Now, it had already been a rough few years for farmers, but Trump's actions this term really didn't help. Tariffs made inputs like equipment more expensive. His trade wars have especially damaged the soybean market, and the war in Iran made fertilizer and diesel more costly, though prices are starting to come down. But people in farm country have lost confidence in the president. 1 month into this term, rural voters' net approval of Trump was at plus 22 percentage points in the NPR PBS News Marist poll. This month, it was at negative 10. So that's a huge slide.
6: Daniel, can we go back to that proposal you just mentioned about Iran? Can you tell us any more about it?
20: Well, not really, because we don't know a lot. What officials have said is that the U.S. and Qatar would oversee any unfrozen assets and use that control to require Iran to buy U.S. corn, soy, and wheat. Now, we should say that Iran pretty quickly responded that they wouldn't go along with this. And the idea raises real questions. For example, right now, Iran buys food from other countries, including U.S. allies. So it could complicate the U.S.'s relationships with those countries if the U.S. muscles them out of the Iranian market. Now, none of that has stopped Trump and other White House officials from talking up this proposal all week. But if it doesn't happen, farmers won't give Trump credit for simply attempting a new policy, says Republican pollster Whit Ayers.
22: Promises of things that might happen in the future if things all go our way and the Iranians decide to buy a bunch of agricultural products, even though they say they're not going to do so, that's just like smoke and mirrors.
20: And as far as aid goes, now that may make some farmers happier with Trump. But also, a lot of farmers will tell you they just prefer good profits over government checks.
6: That is NPR's Daniel Kurtzleben. Daniel, thank you.
20: Thank you.
0: Big TV networks often use their channels to promote their own shows. ABC is using its airwaves to push back on what it says are the Trump administration's efforts to muzzle its free speech.
23: The View has welcomed your favorite guests and covered the issues you care about for nearly 30 years. Now, the FCC wants to control who is allowed to appear on the show.
0: As NPR's David Fokenflik reports, you're watching a pitched battle between one of the nation's largest television networks and the U.S. government.
2: The Federal Communications Commission sets the rules by which companies can broadcast on the public airwaves. As its chair, Brendan Carr is the top enforcer. He has had ABC and its corporate parent, the Walt Disney Company, in his crosshairs since the outset of the second Trump administration.
3: We've been making very clear over the last 18 or so months that we are going to be holding broadcasters accountable.
2: Carr is investigating the ABC chat show The View. He argues it is unfair to the president and Republicans. This from an interview with NPR late last month.
3: If you want to have a program and put it out over the broadcast airwaves, you should comply with the rules of the road.
2: The rule he's referring to is called equal time. That means networks and stations can't favor specific candidates or political parties during election season on any of their shows. Except that is for news programs. Government officials aren't supposed to interfere with journalists' independent news judgment. For two decades, the FCC has deemed The View as a news show and thus exempt from that rule. Carr has sharply questioned that. Carr is also investigating whether Disney should be stripped of the broadcast licenses for the 8 local TV stations it owns. That dispute over the diversity, equity, and inclusion policies at the company.
3: The case of Disney in particular, our enforcement investigation is not about speech, it's about conduct and whether they have had policies that discriminate.
2: Among other things, Carr has zeroed in on policies meant to boost hiring of people from underrepresented groups in front of the camera and behind it. Disney and ABC declined comment. In legal filings, ABC and Disney call Carr's claims baloney, and they say his actions are an unconstitutional drive to punish free speech. That one could hit Disney where it hurts. ABC holds licenses in the nation's 6 largest TV markets. Now, it is appealing to viewers of those stations. Here's what it's airing in New York City.
4: 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Every day, we commit to inform, entertain, and serve you. Now, the FCC is questioning our commitment to the community.
2: The FCC rarely fails to renew a license. It does so only in extreme circumstance. And to force a broadcaster to defend its license years ahead of schedule, as Carr has done to ABC, that's almost unheard of.
8: I've been doing this for how long? 46 years. 46 years. I've been doing this for 46 years. I've never seen anything like it.
2: Arthur Belenduke has practiced FCC law for, as I believe you've just heard, a very long time. He notes the FCC has not set this for a public hearing, and he says there's a reason for that.
8: They want to hold something over Disney's head that says, oh, we might pull your license if you don't toe the line. They care about Disney, The View, Jimmy Kimmel. Get in line before the midterms, or we're going to cause you trouble.
2: Belenduke is filing briefs this morning on behalf of the Media Action Center and Frequency Forward, two public interest groups. He's using a legal maneuver to try to force the FCC's decision-making process into the open.
8: They don't get to do this behind closed doors.
2: Carr said Thursday afternoon that Disney is offering misinformation about his actions. Last I checked the FCC website, there are more than 40,000 public comments on the licensing question, another 53,000 on The View. Not all of those favor ABC. The Conservative Media Research Center says it delivered voluminous evidence that The View favors Democrats. But I read through a bunch of comments from ABC viewers, and man, are they ticked off at the idea of losing their shows. David Folkenflik, NPR News.
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6: Good morning, I'm Michelle Martin. If you're driving and happen to see a giant banana in the next lane, you're not imagining it. Steve Braithwaite built the big banana car out of an old Ford pickup, and he drives it all over the country. He's used to getting pulled over by curious officers, but this week, the Montana Highway Patrol had a real reason. Boxes were blocking his license plate, which says split, by the way. They let him go with a warning and posted about it online, saying, "Traffic laws still apply to fruit." It's Morning Edition.
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6: 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I'm Michelle Martin.
0: And I'm Layla Faldin. Good morning. Ever since Taylor Swift and Travis Kelce announced their engagement, fans have speculated about when and where they might get married. The new theory is Madison Square Garden over the 4th of July weekend. Emma Fitzsimmons is a reporter at the New York Times who covers all things New York. She's been following the story and is planning to plant herself outside the garden a week from now to talk to fans. But she's with us now. Good morning and thanks for joining us.
9: Good morning. Thanks for having me.
0: So, Emma, you've been reporting this out. Are Taylor Swift and Travis Kelce getting married at Madison Square Garden on July 4th weekend?
9: They have booked the garden for July 3rd. We believe this could be a large reception with, you know, more than 500 guests. It's possible that they could exchange their vows in advance of that, but they're having a big party a week from today at Madison Square Garden.
0: So it sounds like you have it on good authority that this reception will be happening on July 3rd.
9: Yes, we have several sources on background to confirm this to us. Taylor Swift, you know, prizes privacy, and so folks have not been willing to go on the record, but we felt confident enough to report this week.
0: Now, people have compared these two getting married to a royal wedding. Why are Americans so invested in these two celebrities tying the knot?
9: She is the most famous pop star in the planet. And, you know, I've been listening to her music for 15 years. I think a lot of her fans have watched the ups and downs of her love life, and they've been rooting for her. He's, you know, a famous football player. And I think we don't have royal weddings, but this is sort of the closest thing. I think there's going to be a lot of fans in front of the garden and, you know, sort of excited for her and her happy ending.
0: How are fans reacting to this possible reception on July 3rd?
9: You know, several of my friends, when they saw my story, texted me and said, "Is this for real? Is she really getting married at the garden?" I think they've been skeptical because it's a sports arena. It may not seem like the most meaningful or romantic setting for a wedding or for a reception, but it makes sense. As I reported this out, it really made sense in terms of the privacy, the security. It's sort of this locked box where paparazzi can't get inside. There's not going to be helicopters overhead. She can release photos of the event and her dress, which we're all very curious to see on her own terms. And so I think this makes sense. She's just too famous. And she loves New York City, right? She's written about songs about Welcome to New York. She's out and about at restaurants. I think she really loves New York City. And she also loves the July 4th weekend. So this does make sense in a lot of ways.
0: But fans are skeptical. They'll believe it when they see it. There's another rumor that maybe instead of a wedding, Taylor Swift might be planning a surprise concert to celebrate Independence Day. Any truth to that rumor as far as you can tell?
9: We have heard that it's possible that there could be a musical performance on July 3rd at MSG. It might not be Taylor herself, but she has so many famous friends who are musicians. There's been rumors that Paul McCartney, Stevie Nicks, the Haim sisters, a lot of musicians will be attending the reception. And so it's possible that some of them could get on stage, but we'll have to wait and see.
0: And what can we expect in New York over the 4th of July weekend besides this possible reception at Madison Square Garden?
9: It's going to be very busy. We have World Cup games happening in the region right now. We have the July 4th fireworks. It's going to be special this year with America's 250th birthday. And there's also tall ships coming from around the world. So it's going to be a very busy weekend in New York City.
0: That's Emma Fitzsimmons with the New York Times. Thank you so much for your time.
9: Thank you.
0: This is Morning Edition from NPR News. I'm Leila Fadel.
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Suki Waterhouse in the set with Back in Love, and Devin Russell before that with Thanks and Praise. We heard Brother Wallace with You're the Man and I Don't Understand at the start of the set from MT Jones, and that's a first listen. We get the Black Keys in this next set, some Bartiz Strange, a little bit of Thundercat, and this from the Mountain Goats, Charlie Sheen Reaches Out to the Feds, one of their most recent tracks. You're on your source for music discovery on the Space Coast, WFIT.

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And we just heard the Black Keys with one of their most recent tracks off of their Peaches album, which is mostly just covers. That was You Got to Lose. Originally probably heard that from George Thorogood. We had Bartiz Strange with Lie 95 and Thundercat, I Wish You Didn't Waste Your Time, started the set off with Charlie Sheen Reaches Out to the Feds by the Mountain Goats. Coming up, we've got all kinds of different music. We got The Sacred Souls, going to play some Glen Campbell. I've also got Rat Boys, Libertines, and a band with one of my favorite bass tones in music. One of my favorite, not my favorite number one. It's hard to pick a number one favorite, but this is in the top 10 for sure. Death from Above, 1979. This is called White is Red here on WFIT, your music discovery station.

The Sacred Souls with Any Old Fool. You're on 89.5 FM, your music discovery station. We heard Glenn Campbell before that with a track that I feel probably inspired some of the Muppets soundtrack from that first movie back in the 70s. It was Southern Nights. We heard Rad Boys with Penny in the Lake, the Libertines in the set as well with Time for Heroes, and the duo known as Death from Above 1979 performing White is Red. We've got Casey Musgraves taking us into the top of the hour news break from NPR News. Stay sharp with the latest updates in global affairs and national stuff too. But also stay sharp with the music. We got plenty more music coming up throughout the day, and that keeps you sharp too. So you can't go wrong right here on 89.5 WFIT. Here's Justified. It was a fun-

Good morning, Brevard and Beyond. Keller with you on this finally Friday with Brian Fallon and the Painkillers. Brian Fallon, of course, the lead singer of the Gaslight Anthem. His new solo album out, Better Before, the name of that one, here on WFIT. Bridget calls me baby, new stuff from them as well. I Can Take the Sun from the Sky. And we started the hour with a great band out of Canada, for been around for decades, finally getting their due here in the States, The Trues, and The Breakdown on Midday Music. Mikey will be with us in about an hour or so, all right? And then after that, Todd Kennedy with Funky Friday. Let's go ahead and take a break. When we come back,

0: more music, Charlie Crockett, Saint Motel, and The Black Crowes, the latest single from their album, A Pound of Feathers. It's Like That here on WFIT. Stick around.
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0: St. Motel, wait and see here on WFIT. Charlie Crockett in there as well, Kentucky Too Long. Portishead by request for Lisa, for Glory Box. And we started off the set with the latest from the Black Crowes, It's Like That, from A Pound of Feathers, here on this Friday morning. Keller with you. I'll be back tonight after the news as well. We've got a ton of new music for you. By the end of my hour, before 11 a.m., I should say, we will debut the lead single from Brandon Flowers. All right, we talked about Brian Fallon and his day job as the lead singer for the Gaslight Anthem. Brandon Flowers, of course, the leader of The Killers. He's got a new album out, and it's completely different than what you're used to hearing. So I'll set you up for that. But in just about 20 minutes or so, we will give you the track Plans from Brandon Flowers of The Killers from his upcoming debut or upcoming solo album. He's put out a couple of solo albums over the years. Let's go ahead and take a time out. When we come back, the Rolling Stones, you've heard of them. Bleachers and Swap Meet with a track called Sand on WFIT. Stick around.
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Rolling Stones and the Stars here on this Friday morning. Pat Benatar in there as well. It's always a good day. It's always a good omen if you can play some Pat Benatar before noon. That's what I've learned in all my soon-to-be 53 years on this planet. Love is a battlefield. Love is a battlefield. Jack Antonoff and Bleachers in there. We Should Talk. And we started the set off with Swap Meet and their latest, a track called Sand, here on WFIT. Keller with you, tagging in Mikey for the next hour. And then Todd Kennedy comes on at noon with Funky Friday. We've got a two-hour block at 2 o'clock of World Cafe, an abbreviated version of All Things Considered since it is Friday. Florida Roundup at 6, and then I'll be back with you tonight from 7 to 10 with more WFIT Music Discovery. Danny Morris brings in and anchors at home with the Big Surf Show from 10 to midnight, and then boom, just like that, it is the weekend. All right, going to leave you, though, with a new song. Thrasher is the name of the new album. It comes out in August. It's Brandon Flowers from The Killers, like you've never heard him before. It's a country record, and this is a track called Plans. It is truly Music Discovery for the Space Coast on WFIT.

Bloom Baby Bloom opening up the 11 o'clock hour here on 89.5 FM, your music discovery station. And that was by Wolf Alice. I'll be with you here till noontime. We're going to hand things over to Todd Kennedy for Funky Friday at noon. So you got me instead. And since Funky Friday is later, I got to get a little bit of funk in here just to say I did. Here are the OJs, the classic. Give the people what they want.

With hurricane season upon us on the Space Coast, it's time to make sure that your kit is together. It can be a little overwhelming to get it all done at once, so buy a few things every couple of days. Batteries, water, canned food, and make your plan to keep you and your loved ones safe. 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

Late Night Thoughts, performing Days Like This here on WFIT. Before that, we heard Centipede from Rebe Jackson, sister of Michael and the other Jacksons as well. Before that, we heard De La Soul with Roller Skating Jam called Saturday, and the OJs starting the set off with Give the People What They Want. And the people want funk. We have that later on at noontime with Todd Kennedy. He's got plenty more of that. I'm going to leave the rest to him. I'm not going to have too much more funk in the hour. We got other music, though. We got Tom O'Dell. We got Girl Tones. We also got Grace Potter coming up. Here's Love Me Not here on WFIT, your music discovery station. When

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1: No shouting, no spin, no agenda, just honest, thoughtful public radio. 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A voice worth keeping.

Young the Giant here on WFIT. Different Kind of Love. And we heard Tom Odell as well in the set with Don't Let Me Go. Girl Tones with Blame and Grace Potter with one of her most recent tracks, a song called Love Me Not, all on this gloomy Friday morning. It's a little bit, as I stare out the window of Studio A, I notice that it's kind of overcast, kind of windy. It looks like it's about to rain, so maybe pack a poncho if you're in the area. Here's Blondshell. Heart Has to Work So Hard here on WFIT.

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Crosby, Stills, Nash, and Young for a live performance of Helpless. Right here on WFIT, your music discovery station. We heard Crazy Love featuring Charlie Musselwhite by GA20 in the set, and also Blondshell with one of her latest track, Heart Has to Work So Hard. And I'm going to hand things over to Todd Kennedy here very soon. We're going to have an NPR news break in between. Before I go, I do want to remind you that it is Friday, so that means later on tonight, Steve Keller will be back in the chair from 7 to 10 and kind of picking up where he left off before the break that he took. And we also got the Big Surf Show with Danny Morris from 10 to midnight, so stay tuned for that as well. And in the meantime, enjoy a B-side off of the Seven Nation Army single from the White Stripes. This is a traditional track and adapted by the White Stripes, by Jack Black mostly. Black Jack Davy is the title of this one here on WFIT.

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3: Live from NPR News in Washington, I'm Louise Schiavone. Sentencing is scheduled for late October for former Trump National Security Advisor John Bolton. He pleaded guilty to illegally retaining classified information. Acting Deputy Assistant Attorney General Hayden O'Byrne described the government's case.
4: John Bolton held a number of positions of extraordinary public trust in the United States government, culminating in being the National Security Advisor to the President of the United States. John Bolton betrayed that trust in extraordinary fashion by unlawfully retaining and unlawfully disclosing the information with which he was entrusted.
3: Bolton's plea agreement with federal prosecutors may allow him to avoid prison time. Faith-based organizations that help resettle refugees are blasting the Supreme Court ruling that allows the Trump administration to turn away asylum seekers at the southern border. NPR's Jason DeRose has details.
5: Many groups that welcome asylum seekers and resettle refugees do their work as a form of ministry. Krish O'Mara Vignaraja heads the Lutheran organization Global Refuge.
6: There is a call rooted in Scripture to welcome the stranger, to treat the least of us with hospitality.
5: Many people seeking asylum in the U.S. are doing so for religious reasons, says Matthew Sorens with the evangelical organization World Relief.
7: That's true for people fleeing persecution as Christians or as Muslims or as Hindus or other religious traditions.
5: The administration argues that the asylum system is rife with abuse. Sorens says this Supreme Court decision makes it more difficult for people of faith to live out the value of hospitality. Jason DeRose, NPR News.
3: The Trump administration says the U.S. Forest Service is fully staffed for the summer as dozens of wildfires continue to burn across parts of the western U.S. But as NPR's Kirk Sigler reports, some former federal firefighters are pushing back on those claims.
8: There are now more than three dozen major fires burning mostly in the west, which is baking in a heat wave. All of this comes as the U.S. Forest Service, the country's lead firefighting agency, has lost close to 6,000 employees since last year. Timothy Inglesby is a retired Forest Service firefighter in Oregon.
9: Call it a paradox in which when wildfire activity is surging, the federal wildland fire workforce is shrinking.
8: Forest Service says it's fully staffed with seasonal wildland firefighters, but sources inside the agency say that's not the full picture. For one, they say many fire management veterans were let go in the last year, and their positions are now being filled by people who are not fully qualified. Kirk Sigler, NPR News, Boise.
3: Wall Street, the Dow is up 169 points, the NASDAQ up 52. This is NPR News in Washington. The U.S. lost its final group stage match at the Men's World Cup soccer tournament last night. Turkey beat the U.S. 3-2. Next up for the U.S. will be Bosnia and Herzegovina, July 1st. NPR's Andy Tagle says some fans of Argentina's soccer team are getting turned away at the gate because of a security policy being enforced at World Cup venues in the U.S.
10: Can't support your children? Can't support your team abroad. That's the message from Buenos Aires Mayor Jorge Macri. Argentina's Tribuna Segura program allows Argentine officials to supply the U.S. Embassy in Buenos Aires with a list of more than 10,000 fans who are banned from World Cup stadiums. The policy's been in effect in Argentina since 2018. Roughly translated to safer stands, it allows for Argentine authorities to bar soccer stadium entry for any fans with a history of violence, criminal behavior, or unpaid child support. While no such policy exists here, the U.S. recently made it more difficult for those with past due child support to obtain or renew a passport. Andy Tagle, NPR News.
3: The AAA is forecasting 72 million Americans plan to travel at least 50 miles from home for the 4th of July holiday between tomorrow and Sunday, July 5th. The expectation is that about 61 million will travel by car during that period. Last year, the price at the pump for a gallon of regular was $3.15. That was before the U.S. war on Iran. AAA says today's average price for regular is lower than it has been in recent weeks, falling to $3.90 a gallon. I'm Louise Schiavone, NPR News, Washington.
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11: Todd Rundgren is an experimental genius who stretched pop, rock, soul, and electronic music into fascinating shapes. In our Sense of Place Philadelphia series, we chat with the Philly native about the city's influence on his life and career. 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
12: Hey, what's up? It's another funky Friday today on WFIT. And yes, it's another hot Friday afternoon. I'm going to be saying that for a long time, I think, this summer. It's going to be a hot summer. I want to thank Steve Keller very much for playing some very cool music to cool you off. Coming up this hour for Funky Friday, we have some music from Bobby Bird. We have some music from Salt-N-Pepa. We got a new one from the Womack Sisters. I think you're going to dig. That's coming up for Funky Friday today on WFIT. Well, we'll kick it off. What are we doing here? Here it is. We'll kick it off with Mandrill. This is Fat City Strut.

0: Yeah, it's heating up on Funky Friday today. That's one from Bobby Bird called, If You Got Love, You Better Hold On To It. And Mandrill before that with Fat City Strut. All right, we're going to take a brief break. When we come back, we have music from Foxy, also one from DeBarge. We got a new song from the Womack Sisters. It's all coming up next here on Funky Friday and a hot Friday afternoon on WFIT.
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0: It's getting a little steamy here on Funky Friday. Here's Foxy.

I told you it was a little hot around here. Salt and Pepper with What a Man featuring En Vogue. One from Meghan Trainor with Funk and Foxy with Get Off. Here's DeBarge with I Like It on WFIT.

Some old school R&B from DeBarge. That's I Like It on WFIT. Well, here's a new one from the Womack sisters. Their three sisters and their uncle, a very musical family, is Bobby Womack. This is the Womack sisters with Chauffeur on WFIT.

0: Bobby Womack, Looking for Love on WFIT, and Bobby Womack's nieces, the Womack sisters, with a new song called Chauffeur. And their self-titled debut album is coming out on August 14th. It's going to be on Daptone Records. All right, coming up, we have music from the brand new Heavies, also a new one from Tawayo, and music from Boss Skaggs. It's coming up right here on WFIT.
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0: Hey, you got Todd Kennedy here in the studio for Funky Friday. I'm here every Friday from 12 until 1. We do a little Funky Friday, a full hour of funk and soul music. Then we take a break at the top of the hour, 2 o'clock. I got to rest up after Funky Friday and cool off a little bit. Then we jump back in the studio and we're going to be checking out some new indie rock, some classic alternative, some reggae music as well. That's all coming up next hour. Every Friday afternoon here with Todd Kennedy on WFIT. Here's one from the brand new Heavies, continuing on with Funky Friday, Never Stop.

That's a new one from French soul singer Taweo with Sunshine Lady. His new album just came out a couple months ago called Outsider. And before that was brand new Heavies with Never Stop. Here's the classic sounds of Boz Scaggs, Lowdown on WFIT.

Hey, thanks for tuning in to Funky Friday today. That's Boz Skaggs with Lowdown. Well, that's it. That's all the time we have for Funky Friday. It's time to take a break for headline news from NPR, and then we're going to come back. We're going to jump into some new indie rock, some classic alternative. We'll even throw in some reggae music as well, because it's a hot Friday afternoon. So you got Todd Kennedy here in the studio. I'll be right back. I'll leave you with this song from the Style Council, Long Hot Summer, on 89.5 WFIT.

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2: Live from NPR News in Washington, I'm Louise Schiavone. In Los Angeles, a mistrial has been declared in the case of a man accused of igniting last year's deadly Palisades fire. Defendant Jonathan Rinderknecht faced three charges that could have sent him to prison for 45 years. 10 members of the jury want to acquit him, and 2 held that he was guilty. It's not known if the prosecution will ask for a retrial. 12 people died in the blaze, one of the worst in state history, and thousands of homes were destroyed. Venezuela's president is reporting the death toll from 2 major earthquakes this week is up to 589, with almost 3,000 injured. The quakes, which rank among the strongest in Venezuela in over a century, hit the capital Caracas and surrounding areas. Reporter Manuel Rueda describes the scene on the ground.
3: What people are saying is that some parts of Caracas look like a war zone because many buildings have collapsed entirely. And also in La Guaira, which is a city about an hour away on the Caribbean coast. And because so many buildings have collapsed, people have lost their homes, they're sleeping in parks at night. Even people who perhaps their building didn't collapse are sleeping outside because they're afraid.
2: Reporter Manuel Rueda. Crews from around the world have been arriving in Venezuela to aid in the search and rescue. Crude oil prices are dropping as the supply shock caused by the war with Iran eases. But as NPR's Scott Horsley reports, retail gasoline prices remain elevated.
4: As oil tanker traffic in the Strait of Hormuz begins to come untangled, Saudi Arabia is preparing to start shipping oil once again. Saudi Aramco began loading tankers at its Ras Tanura terminal for the first time in almost 4 months. Crude oil prices have fallen nearly 10% in the last week, with the U.S. benchmark dropping below $70 a barrel. Retail gas and diesel prices have also been inching lower, although AAA says the average price of regular gas is still about 92 cents a gallon higher than when the war with Iran began. Apple is raising prices for MacBooks and iPads, and the price of iPhones is expected to jump as well. The company blames the rising cost of memory chips, sparked by the artificial intelligence boom. Scott Horsley, NPR News, Washington.
2: Chinese authorities report that an aircraft has crashed into Beijing's tallest building. Eyewitnesses say the small plane crashed into the CITIC Tower. From Taipei, Jan Kamenzine-Brumby has more.
5: Photos show 2 damaged glass panels on the outside of the building in Beijing's central business district. Pictures of a small aeroplane tail on the ground have also been circulating on social media. Videos and photos of the crash and the aftermath have been removed from Chinese social media. Authorities have closed off roads surrounding the 108-story skyscraper as dozens of police and emergency vehicles surround the site of the incident. For NPR News, I'm Yang Kamenzine-Brumby in Taipei.
2: On Wall Street, the Dow is up 98. This is NPR News in Washington. Officials in Ukraine say 3 civilians died and many more were injured in Russian attacks on the Kharkiv region. Moscow's defense ministry is reporting that overnight, Ukraine launched a massive drone attack on Russian regions, Crimea, and surrounding seas. 4 out of 5 Australian teens under 16 say they're still using social media after a nationwide ban took effect. NPR's Maria Godoy reports on the latest in the journal, the BMJ.
6: Last December, Australia became the first country in the world to ban children under 16 from having accounts with many social media platforms, including TikTok, Instagram, YouTube, and Snapchat. But a new observational study of 408 Australian teens found that in the early months since it passed, the law has had very little impact, and most teens continue to access social media with their own accounts. Only a small minority of teens said they were required to provide official proof of age to use social media. Some teens said they actively bypassed age restrictions by using fake accounts, other people's accounts, or other measures. The findings come as similar bans are in the works in other countries. Maria Godoy, NPR News.
2: The U.S. lost its final group stage match at the Men's World Cup soccer tournament last night. Turkey beat the U.S. 3-2. The U.S. team played without many of its starters because of yellow cards and having already secured a spot in the tournament's knockout round. 32 teams are moving on to the World Cup soccer knockout round. I'm Louise Schiavone, NPR News, Washington.
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10: Good afternoon. It's Todd Kennedy with another hour on WFIT 89.5 FM. We're broadcasting from Florida Tech today on a hot Friday afternoon, but we have some very cool music coming up. We have music from Radiohead. We have a very interesting new song from the Mountain Goats. And we're very happy to play a new song from Chris Hess of Swim, a local musician. Well, he lives in California now, but we're claiming him as a local musician. A really, really pretty song from Chris Hess. That's all coming up this hour right here on WFIT. Well, Devo is coming to Central Florida. They're at the Hard Rock Live on August 30th. It's part of their Mutate, Don't Stagnate tour. Here's Devo on WFIT.

with the B-52s and Devo together. And of course, you can see Devo by themselves at the Hard Rock Live on August 30th in Orlando. Here's a new song from Caroline Rose. Pretty cool one. It's called Yip Yip Yow on WFIT.

He's bad to the bone. George Thorogood and the Destroyers. Who do you love? And music from Caroline Rose with a new song called Yip Yip Yow. Well, Wet Leg are going to be everywhere this summer. They're playing at every major music festival in the United States and throughout Europe. Here's Wet Leg on WFIT with Catch These Fists.

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0: Hey, it's Todd Kennedy. 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Here's music from Beck with Where It's At.

Radiohead, House of Cards. Maybe a new Radiohead album this year? I don't know. We can keep our fingers crossed. Music from Infinity Song with Hurricane and back with Where It's At. Well, a little while ago, Chris Hess, who is a local musician, although he now lives in California, but we're claiming him as a local musician. He's part of SWIM. 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Here's Chris Hess with On My Way on WS.

0: That's a really cool song. That is Chris Hess of Swim with On My Way, a brand new single from local musician Chris Hess. All right, we have music from Casey Musgraves, Steely Dan, and the Cranberries coming up next.
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0: A bit of a dry spell from Casey Musgraves and the Cranberries with Linger. That's all the time we have together today on WFIT. Thank you very much for tuning in. This is Todd Kennedy. Stay tuned for World Cafe coming up at 2 o'clock. And hope you keep on listening to WFIT all weekend long for our great eclectic programming. Folk music, world beat music, reggae music, classical music. It's all part of our music experience here on WFIT every weekend. Well, I'll catch you next Friday from 12 until 2 right here on WFIT. Hope you have a wonderful weekend. This is Todd Kennedy on WFIT. Here's the Cranberries.

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1: Before he was a wizard, a star, before something, anything, Todd Rundgren was a kid growing up in the suburbs of Philadelphia. For today's Sense of Place series on Philly, the shape-shifting icon talks about his early days in the city and how his debut solo album changed everything.
2: I didn't expect it to be anything more than that, and then accidentally had a hit record on it and got forced onto the road. You know, kind of got forced to become a performer.
1: And later in the hour, peek inside Philadelphia's DIY scene. From pizza parlors and batting cages to questionable houses with dangerous basements, meet the people who are making their own scene.
3: I don't want to go to a frat. I don't want to go to like a college dive bar. I'd rather go see a show. And so I created that space on my college campus.
1: Got a packed one for you for Sense of Place Philadelphia. I'm Stephen Kaleo. This is World Cafe. Okay, you may know what DIY means, do it yourself, but we'll find out what DIT means together later this hour. Our session with Todd Rundgren just a few minutes away, but first, here's Philly native Teddy Pendergrass. Love TKO.

0: From NPR, it's World Cafe. Hey, I am Kaleo. Today, it is a wizard, a star, Todd Rundgren, who made a name for himself experimenting, both as a musician and producer, stretching pop, rock, soul, and electronic music into fascinating new shapes. But before Rundgren became an icon, he was just a kid living in the suburbs of Philly. For today's Sense of Place Philadelphia, we're getting a look into the early years of Todd, including the music he grew up with, the first bands he played in, and his path to becoming a beloved solo artist and endlessly inventive producer. Plus, we'll find out what he was planning on doing if the music thing didn't work out, and he'd eventually find his way back to that backup profession. So let's get into it. I caught up with a very gracious Todd from his home in Hawaii, and we start off with him reflecting about his early days growing up in Upper Darby, Pennsylvania, just outside of Philly. And I asked him about his introduction to rock and roll.
1: I wasn't hearing it in my own house. I was hearing it in the neighbor's house. So it was like, I'd say everything is just the houses aren't that wide. And
0: thin walls.
1: Yeah, and they're all stuck together, you know. And if you got a friend up the street and his parents are a little more liberal or something like that, they like the, or younger or whatever, you know, they listen to different kinds of music. So you would hear all of it, you know. We would, there was certain radio in the house, but it was the kind of 50s Patti Page, Johnny Mathis stuff, you know, that my mom preferred to listen to. But yeah, my dad was somewhat sophisticated in terms of what he preferred to hear. And I've always said that that was a big influence on me. The contemporary classical music, you know, everything from like the late 1800s through even, he would play some stuff that was a bit avant. He'd play some Stravinsky, which probably he found challenging, but he would play anything that would sound like a movie soundtrack as well. And he also was very much into show tunes, into musicals. He would take us to see them in summer stock. And so musical theater was also a thing that I got exposed to. And at a certain point, I don't know whether it was him or whether I discovered it independently, but I think I saw a film version of The Mikado, of Gilbert and Sullivan's The Mikado. And then I suddenly got really fascinated with them in particular. As a matter of fact, I didn't know who Stephen Sondheim was until actually I was in junior high school and West Side Story was a big hit. And the teacher, one of the teachers wanted to play us something from West Side Story. And that's the first time I'd heard a contemporary musical or anything, you know, more modern. So that whole journey for me was really significant. A lot of it had to do in particular, especially when you're talking about Gilbert and Sullivan, with the lyrics and the wordplay and stuff like that. And I was kind of a failure at school, but if there was something that I liked, I could really commit myself to it and learn it. And so I learned over the course of a couple of years in my latter school days, I learned the entire Gilbert and Sullivan libretto, almost every single musical. I knew all the words to all of it. And that was only my way of proving that I wasn't stupid.
0: You were committed.
1: Yeah, I got no credit for it in school or anything like that, you know, but it was a way to show that I wasn't failing in school because I was incapable of grasping the knowledge. It's just that I learned in a different way than most of the other kids. So I didn't know how to really harness that until I got out of school.
0: Yeah. We're talking with Todd Rundgren here on World Cafe for Sense of Place Philadelphia. You pick up the guitar and that leads us to, you know, I think one of the first musical moments that you had playing in a band called Money, which, by the way, great name. I know the field was wide open, but inspired one more name. You were still in high school at that point. What was
1: that? Yeah, we had a theme song too, you know. Yeah, I want money. Every band can play that, you know. So And we were just desperate to play. We got on weekends, you know, and show up at all the local dances and say, can we play? Let us play. And it was fairly easy to set up. But since everything, it was just drums in this one big box.
0: So. What did you play?
1: And I played guitar at the time. We played, you know, kind of like easy songs and, you know, early Beatles songs, early Rolling Stones songs. Oddly enough, some R&B covers and stuff, because we were listening to that. We would do like the Miracles, Ooh Baby Baby, you know, for some reason, just because I liked the harmonies in it. Then we graduated high school. My friend, he went off to med school. I didn't, you know, I just left high school, left home.
0: Yeah, you moved out at 18, like on the dot or right around then, yeah?
1: Yeah, well, I hadn't been living at home anyway. I'd been living at my friend's house. Mm-hmm. I didn't get along with my family, and I was just waiting, you know, for school to be over. I thought after all that, after those 12 years of school, I should at least collect the diploma for it. Yeah. And almost didn't. I had to do this crash course in trigonometry at the end of my senior year to get enough credits to graduate. But I did get the high school diploma, and I was just thinking the other day, I never once needed that high school diploma. I never applied for a job that required one, because when I got out of high school, I got in a band. The other thing I was very interested in was computers. And so the other plan B was to somehow get into a tech school, learn about computers, and that would be the fallback, I guess, you know.

0: We're talking with Todd Rundgren here on World Cafe for Sense of Place, Philadelphia. I want to get into NAS in just a second, but I do want to ask you a question kind of about the city and Philly at large in the 1960s, particularly when you moved there, mid-1960s, because we're coming out of an era where Cameo Parkway and a bunch of shrewd businessmen and Dick Clark made dance records, popular music, and made Philly kind of a music epicenter. We're a few years away from Philadelphia International Records sort of putting their stamp on the city. What were those tween years like with the British invasion in full swing? What was Philly's sonic identity at that point?
1: Yeah, the Cameo Parkway thing was really kind of where it put Philly on the map in terms of popular music. Philly was always a jazz city. You know, it was a big jazz destination. A lot of jazz players come from Philly, Jimmy Smith and lots of other of the jazz greats. So Philly was already known as a jazz destination. But I remember my high school band going to

0: the British invasion, they could not keep up with that. You know, they couldn't write enough dance records. See, that was kind of the problem. All the Cameo Parkway banked a whole lot on sort of dance records. And okay, here's the dance of the month. You know, the mashed potatoes. Here's the wah-wah tootsie. You know, here's the next dance craze. Slow twisting, you know, it's not just the twist, slow twisting. So, they couldn't keep up. Their stable was principally R&B artists, and everyone now was interested in all these bands out of England. But yeah, Cameo Parkway was not really they kind of gone moribund at that point. You know, You didn't hear anything about it.
1: Yeah. We're talking with Todd Rundgren here on World Cafe for Sense of Place Philadelphia. So you don't have a label cast. You don't have like a Sound of the City casting a long shadow over you when you start Naz. What were some of the musical touchstones that you and Carson Van Osten, who started the band with you, that you just talked about, like what mm-hmm. were some of the, what was the, you know, now I'm making my own band, we're not doing this blues thing, there's no cellist, what did you want it to be?
0: Well, you know, when I left Woody's Truck Stop, there was this explosion of guitar players, you know, guitar, suddenly these, you know, virtuoso guitar players like the Yardbirds, who were like a guitar player factory, you know, Jeff Beck, Eric Clapton, Jimmy Page, all of these other, you know, it was a strange phenomenon because all of these English bands essentially were influenced by American blues music. Mm-hmm. A lot of it had to do with the Merchant Marines. There was a, you know, steady stream of Merchant Marine traffic between Liverpool and Mobile, Alabama. There's a giant shipyard in Mobile, Alabama. And so all of these British guys are getting leave in Mobile, Alabama, and they go out to all the little record stores and buy these obscure blues and R&B records and take them back to Liverpool. And suddenly all of these English guys want to be like blues players. And it was kind of amazing. You know, all of our influences, it started out to be kind of like the Yardbirds and other English bands, and in particular, the Blues Breakers album with Eric Clapton, what people call the Beano album, because he's reading a Beano comic book on the front. And essentially, Eric Clapton had gone away, done some woodshedding, and came back and dropped a bomb, like, on everybody. Like, nobody had heard this before, you know, someone who had suddenly taken all of these blues influences and refined them into a style that that almost every guitar player wanted to emulate. And I was amongst those. I wanted to emulate that. And so, in a sense, we followed the evolution of the guitar player.

we were influenced. Me and Carson, we're still in the blues band. We're still in the aura of Woody Struckstop, but we're listening to The Who, and we're listening to, to other English bands. It wasn't yet prog rock, but it was just this kind of alt-pop thing that was coming out of England as well that The Who represented. And nobody yet knew who The Who was. You know, this is back in the very early records, which you had to buy. You know, they might have a couple of copies in the store, but they weren't charted yet, you know, like Pictures of Lily and Substitute and things like that. But the thing that clinched it, I think, was at one point, Woody's Truck Stop, when we were still together, we did a pilgrimage to New York to a Murray the K show at a

0: Paramount Theater in Brooklyn, because I had all these acts that we wanted to see, but in particular, Cream and The Who were on the bill.
1: Wow.
0: There were a whole bunch of other, the headliners are actually co-headlined by Wilson Pickett and Mitch Ryder.
1: Wow.
0: And it was one of these things where every act would come out and play two numbers. And then Murray the K come out, and Jackie the K, his wife, would come out with these Las Vegas dancers. They'd do a little dance routine while the changeover happened. Next band would come out, play two numbers, and it was amazing. But what happened was, we were there to see Cream, and they killed us, you know. But we had never seen Who before. We had heard about The Who, never seen The Who before. And just like, you know, nobody in the audience had seen The Who before. And when they got to my generation, it was pandemonium, you know. It was just like, oh, my freaking God, you know. It's like, did you see that? He broke his guitar, you know. But, you know, they put on a show that I had never seen a band do before, you know, like, because everybody in the band was doing something. Roger in the front, he's got, you know, 20-foot long mic cord. He's flinging it over the audience. It's going like 5-10 rows out over the audience, you know. This dangerous thing is happening. Pete, of course, is windmilling the guitar and jabbing his amp before he wrecks the guitar. Keith Moon is just a blur, you know. He looks like an octopus up there, you know, because he's just like, you know, all over the place. And then even John Entwistle is fun to watch because he's just standing over there straight faced, like
2: coolest bassist ever,
0: side eyeing everybody else in the band, you know.
2: Yeah.
0: So, but his fingers are flying, you know, his fingers are just going crazy. And so just everybody was doing something in the band. And then when they destroyed all the instruments afterwards, it was just, oh, yeah, we got to do that. I started breaking guitars after that as well, you know, because I figured this is an easy way to get the audience jacked up, even when it wasn't appropriate. You know, I just find some old guitar and break it. And so that was a big influence when Carson and I decided to form the Naz. We said we want to be that kind of band.
2: Well, I want people to hear a little bit of the Naz because obviously you can hear some proto solo Todd stuff in it, including the first recorded rendition of Hello, It's Me. Take a listen to this on World Cafe.

0: Hello, it's me. The original version of Todd Rundgren's classic performed with his band Naz from their self-titled album back in 1968. Coming up, more with Todd Rundgren for Sense of Place Philadelphia, including music from a live concert recorded at Philly's Sigma Sound Studios. That's next on World Cafe.
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2: 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I was there. These protests have been massive.
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0: Welcome back to World Cafe. I'm Kaleo. Let's continue our conversation with Todd Rundgren, one of rock's great musical shapeshifters. And it is Sense of Place Philadelphia, and that means we're talking about his early years in the city of brotherly love. That would eventually be the jumping off point for his remarkable career. Let's continue. One of the last Philly moments that I think ended up being recorded, which was at a local radio station, WMMR, in 1971. You taped a live concert for them after, I believe, Runt, but not before your next solo record. Are you familiar with this concert?
5: Yes, I am. And it was a lot. I remember it was a lot of fun because the first time that I had done anything like that, you know, done a live radio event. And I had a really good band at that point. I had really good players in the band and not a whole lot of material of my own. And I wasn't yet experienced enough as a singer to have the stamina to sing like 20 minutes. So we kept passing the songs off to other people during the show so that I would last for the duration of the radio show. So it's an interesting show, not just from the standpoint of it being one of my very first performances, because I hadn't planned on becoming a performer. When I left the Naz, I thought, I'm just going to be a studio guy. I'm going to produce and engineer records, and I won't have to deal with the politics of being in a band or the pressure of live performance, that sort of thing. And my first album was really a vanity project. I was still working on other people's records, and I didn't expect it to be anything more than that. And then accidentally had a hit record on it and got forced onto the road. You know, it kind of got forced to become a performer. If I had never had a hit record, I might have just gone on never taken the stage, but it was a rude awakening. I didn't have a lot of stamina as a singer. I couldn't last more than 20 minutes as a singer. So I'm blowing my voice out every night before the end of the show and just struggling with it, not really enjoying the experience that much. And it took a couple of years for me to eventually develop the endurance to get through a show, and then maybe a couple more years after that to enjoy it. And now I really enjoy it. I mean, I enjoy singing, I enjoy the performance. But yeah, that's kind of a document of a very kind of seminal time in me fronting myself, you know, me being the guy in front.
0: Yeah. I want to play a little bit of It Wouldn't Have Made Any Difference that you can find on Box of Todd, but originally recorded back in 1971 here in Philadelphia at WMMR. It's World Cafe with Todd Rundgren for Sense of Place Philadelphia.

0: From a very cool radio taping back in 1971 at WMMR, it's It Wouldn't Have Made Any Difference from my guest, Todd Rundgren, here on World Cafe. I appreciate you taking time to walk down memory lane with us, but I wanted to spend the last few minutes of our conversation in the present. Can you tell us a little bit about your nonprofit organization, The Spirit of Harmony?
1: Well, it's an interesting story. I have, with some regularity, I have fan events. They usually happen around, if we have one, it usually happens around my birthday in the middle of June. And one year we went to New Orleans and stayed at a plantation outside of New Orleans, about 40, 45 minutes outside New Orleans, a place called Nottoway that burned down in the last year, a real tragedy because it was a lovely place despite the plantation history. But we're having a great time. We're out here on the plantation. Everybody's having a good time. But it was shortly after the hurricane had destroyed the lower Ninth Ward in New Orleans. Mm-hmm. And everybody thought, wouldn't it be nice if we could find like a music program somewhere in the New Orleans area, especially, you know, focus on the lower Ninth, and, you know, collect some money and donate it to help them get back on their feet. And so we found this program, and it was an interesting program. I can't remember what the name of it was, and it maybe still has the name, but essentially it was all classical string instruments, from double basses up to violins, and kids of all ages, you know, from like, geez, I don't know, 5, 6, 7, something like that, up to like teenage years, you know, nobody much older than that, mostly all school age. And we found the program, everybody collected money. And by the time they got to the end of it, we had $10,000. So we went down to see them play. And they played When the Saints Go Marching In, of course. And then they worked up an all fiddles version of Bang the Drum All Day, which is a very strange thing to hear, you know, because it wasn't a drum in it. and it was just the most, you know, it was such a wonderful experience for everyone. We gave them the big novelty check and everything. And all of the fans got such a fuzzy feeling out of it that they said, we have to make something permanent. And I had never thought about starting a charity, like I had never thought about starting a restaurant. You know, sometimes you're just getting yourself in trouble. So took a little while to figure out what I wanted to do. But part of my conclusions were, first of all, I don't want to become just a fundraising organization where you're constantly trying to raise money all the time. You know,
0: it's tough.
1: First of all, you often get in trouble. A lot of times charities want to prove their worth by having a giant bank account that mm-hmm. they can bestow on people. And we said, you know, it's the more money you have, the more trouble you have. More money, more trouble, more problems. So we ultimately hit on this thing of being like the eHarmony of music programs, where we find a foundering program or somebody who wants to start a program or something like that, and they don't have the resources to do it, and we go out and connect them with the necessary resources. We have a whole sort of kit that they can use to help them do their fundraising, but also, you know, how to articulate, you know, focus on something, how to articulate what they need, and then we can try and help find the support that they need to accomplish what they want to do. And all programs are different. Some might be where they focus mostly on guitar, and so we connect them up with a company like Gibson to get strings and picks and all the other stuff that you need to do that. We do instrument drives, you know, people got an instrument that they don't play anymore or it got broken and they never bothered to fix it. We collect the instruments, we get them repaired for free, and then they get donated to music programs as well. So in that sense, we're just connecting people up. We remain fairly small, compact, and not a lot of people. We got basically two people who do most of the day-to-day work, and we have a board of directors, and we meet regularly and decide our agenda. But it's been very successful in the places where we've managed to get people connected up. And it's and I'm proud to say that we are highly accredited as well in terms of our legitimacy and our effectiveness. So Spirit of Harmony, which will be playing a role in my upcoming tour, because we've got a little sweepstakes going on just to raise awareness of education, music education in schools, and Spirit of Harmony in particular. I no longer play bang the drum all day anymore because it messes with my hands. I'm a guitar player. I'm not a drummer, you know. And as you get older, sometimes, you know, things happen with your cartilages. And so me, like, messing with my hands playing the drums, that's not a good idea. So we're going to have a little sweepstakes where you buy a ticket to the show, and then you go to the spiritofharmony.org, and you can enter to come on stage and play the drum on Bang the Drum One Day.
0: I mean, let's not disappoint the audience. We're going to close out with Bang the Drum All Day. It's Todd Rundgren here on World Cafe.

0: Todd Rundgren's been my guest. Todd, thanks so much for being here. And you have a home in Philly anytime you want to come back and visit us.
1: Thank you so much. I'll talk to you soon.
0: That's our wizard. That's our true star, Todd Rundgren on The Cafe. Thanks so much to Todd, who is an incredibly gracious guest. And you can hear that audio, if you missed any of it, at worldcafe.org. Coming up, pizza parlors, batting cages, house shows with questionable basements. We take a peek inside Philadelphia's DIY scene. That's next on World Cafe.
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0: From NPR, this is World Cafe. Hey, I'm Kaleo. Today, as part of our Sense of Place Philadelphia series, I'm at one of the city's hottest music venues. It's pretty small. Musicians are setting up along the front window facing the road. On the other side, there's a kitchen.
4: You guys here for the show or just for pizza?
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0: This is Philly-style pizza and grill near Temple University. Pizza joint by day, DIY venue by night. Sam Gorham is the co-founder of Fortress, a local booking collective.
4: I've heard a lot of bands just say that this is like their favorite place they've played.
0: Tonight, Dylan Michael is performing with his band, Attack Dog.
6: We're at the pizza place, the Philly-style pizza. Before they were throwing shows here, this is just like where people would get pizza when they're really drunk at 3 a.m. The first time I heard there was a show here, I asked, why? Why would you do that? And now it's like the most popping spot in North Philly. So I guess that's a point in and of itself. It really can happen anywhere.
0: Scenes like this are part and parcel in the city of brotherly love. All over Philly, there are makeshift venues where musicians are putting on shows and selling homemade merch and CDs. This expansive DIY community is, for many, the lifeblood of Philly's music scene. But Philly-style pizza is only part of the latest iteration of the city's ever-changing DIY scene. Ian Farmer has played with bands like Modern Baseball and Slaughter Beach Dog. He moved to Philly in 2011 and still remembers attending his first DIY show here.
7: The show itself was with Three Man Cannon, One Wind Choice, and this Canadian band, Attention. We went to the show and found, you know, like, obviously, what a crazy kind of thing if you've never seen or experienced something like that before. Just like, oh yeah, people live in this house and everybody just walks in and there are bands playing in the basement and it's all done right here by these people for the love of the thing. And as an art-loving freak, it's the coolest thing in the world.
0: Ian and his bandmates in Modern Baseball ran their own DIY venue out of their four-bedroom row home in West Philadelphia, which they lovingly dubbed Michael Jordan. Their first show's entry fee? Pay what you can. Or a photo of the famed basketball player. And if the basement was looking empty?
7: We were lucky because, like, if we needed a draw for a show, just easily everybody in Modern Baseball lived there. So we'd be like, oh yeah, hey, by the way, Modern Baseball's playing tonight. For three more
0: years. But running a house venue isn't all fun and games.
7: You know, like every once in a while, like you go to have band practice after a show and you're like, wait a second, all my cymbals are gone. We would always keep our rooms locked at Michael Jordan when we would have shows because people would wander. And that was kind of like a, hey, don't do that. don't wreck the house, or like don't take stuff out of our fridge, or like don't steal our plates and stuff.
0: Despite the occasional stolen plate, Ian says those early experiences in Philly's DIY scene taught him a lot.
7: The DIY culture and community really taught me and pushed me to have the values of be good to everybody and help everybody out. And if you're in a place to help other people out, then by God, do it.
0: It's an ethos that still resonates with him to this day.
7: There are so many people making music. There are so many people who are ready to lift the music. Whereas other places do have that to some degree. But in all of my travels and DIY touring, of which I have done a fair amount, I have never come across a city that is as for it and really does it as successfully as Philly does. I never thought that I would see the day
0: where I just let you go, let you walk away. Missy DeBeast feels the same way about Philly. She's the front woman for the punk band Mannequin Pussy. Missy moved here after living in Colorado, where she says it was tough to build a strong DIY community.
5: Philadelphia felt exactly like what I was looking for in my life. Like, I had spent a lot of time in my life feeling really lonely and like not finding people that I felt like were creatively inclined in the way I wanted to be, creatively inspired, people who were just like making things out of nothing, people who were just obsessed with punk music and just not waiting for permission to do things and just doing them yourself.
0: Mannequin Pussy was still a long way from releasing critically acclaimed records like Patience or I Got Heaven. Missy says the band wasn't very popular at this point, but that didn't matter at all.
5: People were just open to giving you a shot to play in their house. The first show that I played in Philadelphia was at a punk house in South Philly called The F-hole. And it was Mannequin Pussy, Slut Ever, and a band from Montreal called Hand Cream. And I remember going down the steps into the basement where the show was, and it was like there were all these just like, it was a really low hanging ceiling, and there were just like all these nails sticking out of the ceiling as well. So it just felt so dangerous. And I was just like, this is the coolest shit ever.
0: And even though Mannequin Pussy has toured all over the world and opened for acts like Florence and the Machine and Japanese Breakfast, it shows at places like Everybody Hits that stick out in Missy's mind.
5: I think Everybody Hits was one of the most important DIY venues in Philadelphia. It was during the day. It was a batting cages place where baseball teams or individuals would just go to bat balls or whatever you do at a cages. And at night, it would turn into these DIY parties of touring bands and local bands.
0: The now defunct venue is where Missy met her bandmate and bassist, Bear. It's also where Mannequin Pussy marked some pretty important milestones as a band.
5: In 2016, we came back from a tour, like after Romantic came out, and we had a show at the cages and it sold out. And that was like the biggest feeling for us at the time. It was like, oh my God, we sold out. We sold out Everybody Hits. This is going to be wild.
0: And back then, Missy was doing everything.
5: 10 years ago, I was entirely booking all of our tours myself. I was hand screen printing all of my merch myself. I was tour managing us. I was selling our merch at shows. I was doing everything.
0: A lot has changed since then. Missy lives in LA now, and Mannequin Pussy has a manager and an agent, a record label, and a company that handles merch. But the ethos that carried the band through their early years has stuck with her.
5: I really think the true spirit of DIY was that it was even more so the spirit of DIT, which is you do it together. And it's not just yourself. It's like you're part of this community effort that wants to give people a place to express themselves, to give freaks a place to gather together, to like get out these cathartic moments, to share music that they're working on, to influence each other and want to inspire people to be creative. And I definitely feel like the ethos of this band is DIT. We do it together. And this is a band, I think what makes bands so special is that they're basically socialist experiments. We live in a world of hyper-individualistic capitalism. And what that wants to do, especially in the arts, is to make people feel like they do have to do it all themselves. Or that there's only, like, you know, we live in a world of a lot of solo artists. Because financially, it's a lot more feasible to just be one person rather than a group of people who is splitting all your money equally. Like, it's really difficult for bands to exist, especially in the current economic climate.
0: Missy attributes the city with her band's success.
5: There's this like kind of saying a little bit, like your hometown loves you last. That was never really true for us. It was like Philly really loved us first. And I feel very like nostalgic and emotional thinking about those years in Philly. Cause like, I really miss Philadelphia. I miss the spirit of Philadelphia. I miss my friendships in Philadelphia. I miss my community. LA is an incredible place, and I feel really lucky to be here right now, but my heart is still very much in Philly.
0: Then there's Jace Williams, who's helping cultivate Philly's DIY scene today. He's the founder of 4333 Collective, a group that hosts shows in Philly and beyond. He's also the guitarist for the Philly emo band Sweet Pill. Jace remembers growing up in North Jersey, where there wasn't much of a music scene.
8: I was working my first job in high school. I was working at like my local ShopRite, and I was 16. All my coworkers were way older, and you know, I was kind of like a dweeb, and they would kind of pick on me a little bit, but eventually like I earned their trust, and they would be like, okay, you're cool enough to like hang out with us, and they would like... In hindsight, it was not the best situation. They picked me up from school with like an open beer and like Camel Crush ready to go.
0: But then they introduced Jace to a whole world of music. Bands like Glockamora and Algernon Cadwallader. So Jace did what any self-respecting teenager would do. He started a band.
8: I immediately took it and ran with it. And I like got us stuff like this. I got us radio time. I like pushed us to record some music. I booked us the shows because no one else was going to do it. And where I was in North Jersey, there was no scene. And so I had to basically create it myself.
0: The whole thing captivated him. Not just being in a band, but the behind-the-scenes stuff, like booking shows and getting the word out. Building something out of nothing.
8: Fulfilling the gap of, like, there was nothing there. Like, there was no scene, there were no shows. Like, creating it gave me the same joy as, like, creating music. Like, it was creative in its own sense. And being a promoter and booking shows is, like, not always creative. It's plugging and playing. It's a lot of emailing, like, grinding, that kind of work. But when you are able to be creative with it, it fulfills the same sensation. And it's, like, something I fell in love with.
0: Jace loved the work so much, he ended up going to Rowan University in New Jersey to study business in the music industry. Two really pivotal things happened there. First, he started meeting more bands and booking more shows, setting the foundation for his 4333 Collective.
8: I don't want to go to a frat. I don't want to go to like a college dive bar. I'd rather go see a show. And so I created that space on my college campus.
0: Rowan is also where Jace met his Sweet Pill bandmate, Zaina Youssef. And what started out as a school project turned into a legit band.
8: We played our first show like outside FDR Skate Park. Had like, you know, a little bit of movement, had a DIY tour booked. I was kind of falling apart like as soon as we went on the road, and 4 days in we got an offer to do an 8-week tour with La Dispute. And we were like, okay, everything's gonna be okay. And that tour, that put us on the map. Like it spread like wildfire from there.
0: 4333 and Sweet Pill grew in tandem, fueled by Jace's passion for building community and cultivating the DIY scene that he fell in love with.
8: These two like grassroots things, I think they could have existed on their own, but the fact that they came up together, like they worked hand in hand. I was able to like route a first DIY tour for Sweet Pill because of all of the DIY touring bands that I booked in my basement in Rowan.
0: Like Missy and Ian before him, Chase is upfront about the sacrifices musicians have to make in the DIY scene. The grind can be relentless.
8: In this really crazy world of the music industry, like, it's really hard to find stability. It's really hard to be grounded through those, like, peaks and valleys. And so, like, the same way I had to create, like, my own scene in my hometown when I started, I had to create my own grounding. And it took me, like, years to figure that out. And I was the type of person to, like, pour my all into my work and not really take care of myself. And I'm finding a better balance of that. Every day is a struggle still. But, you know, like, it's hard when, like, the thing that you love, you make it your job because you just want to do it nonstop. But, you know, there's other parts to life. So my grounding is just balance.
0: So what exactly does DIY mean to Philly musicians?
8: Yeah, I think overall DIY is solely to me just means community. When we are a business, but we are a business that functions in tandem with the community.
5: What's amazing about DIY is it is such a reciprocal energy. You know, you do get what you put into it. And I think when people see that you are someone who just really cares about art and music and community, that's a way to find other people who care about art, music, and community. And I mean, I think to have community, you have to be part of the community.
7: DIY really means an attitude of you can do it. If you think you don't have the tools, you can figure it out. You can make a record with basically nothing. You know, art is art. Art is not fine art. You don't need a museum to lift you up for your thing to be art. Your thing could be playing on your porch every day. You know, just sitting out there with an acoustic guitar for your neighbors. That's DIY.
0: I want to thank everyone who shared their thoughts with us. Missy DeBeese, Ian Farmer, Jace Williams, Dylan Michael, and Sam Gorham. Thanks to the folks at Philly Style Pizza and to World Cafe producers Will Loftus and Miguel Perez. And that is our show. Thanks so much for listening. Hope you dug that deep dive into Philly's DIY music scene. And earlier in the hour, our conversation with Todd Rundgren. You missed any of those and you want to check out more Sense of Place Philadelphia pieces, you can find it at worldcafe.org. 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We make this show from WXPN at the University of Pennsylvania in Philadelphia. I'm Kaleo. 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
10: Local weather conditions from WFIT, Melbourne. Mostly clear skies with an expected low around 77 degrees. Possible southeast winds ranging from 5 to 10 miles an hour, becoming light south after midnight. Over the weekend, expect sunny skies with a high near 90 degrees.
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0: From NPR, it's World Cafe. Hey, I'm Kaleo. And if you're interested in a British invasion out of Montreal, check out this song from the band Cola. That's new music from their third album called Cost of Living Adjustment. You'll hear Hedge Sitting today. Plus, we got new music from Sabrina Teitelbaum, who performs as the indie rock artist Blondshell. New music called Heart Has to Work So Hard, and we hope you don't have to work hard to hear it, because that's coming up. And another British band that we're pretty fired up about, they're called West Side Cowboy. Dig that, and we hope you dig it too. You'll hear it today on World Cafe. We get started with Kurt Vile from his latest album, Philadelphia's Been Good to Me. It's Chance to Bleed on the Cafe.

Welcome one, welcome all. I'm Kaleo. It's World Cafe. And I have a great new British band for you called Westside Cowboy. And they take their name from a distinctly American tradition, a New York City tradition during the Industrial Revolution, where cowboys would ride in front of trains to prevent citizens who didn't know what trains were from getting run over by them. Try not to get run over by this awesome first song. I know I'm really trying to squeeze a metaphor here out of nothing, but Westside Cowboy, great song called Kick Stones on World Cafe.

0: Courtney Barnett on The Cafe. That is One Thing at a Time from her latest album, Creature of Habit. We talked about how a praying mantis played a pivotal role in her figuring out what that record was going to be. You can hear the conversation at worldcafe.org, or you can find it, video of the performance and interview, on our YouTube at World Cafe. We're back in a minute on World Cafe.
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2: One,

Beirut, recorded live for World Cafe with Santa Fe and Government Mule Soulshine. Got new music for you from Blondshell. 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

0: I think that guy's got the goods. His name is Alex Amen. Song is called California Blues, and it is from his new album, Son of Amen. Got new music on the way from a band called Cola when we get back to World Cafe.
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0: Welcome back. It's World Cafe. Hey, I'm Kaleo. And if you're a fan of Big Audio Dynamite, this might feel right up your alley. A little bit of Madchester in there as well. It's a Montreal group called Cola, and it is their third album, Cost of Living Adjustment, or abbreviated, Cola. Here is new music from the band. It's out now. It's called Hedge Sitting.

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6: And I'm Juana Summers. Back in January, Paigelyn Gagné posted on social media about violence committed by immigration agents in Minneapolis. 5 months later, this past Tuesday, she was visited by Homeland Security agents who claimed one of her posts had doxxed an ICE agent. NPR's Gia Joffe Block has her story.
7: Paigelyn Gagné has more than 100,000 followers on TikTok, where she posts a mix of comedy and skincare product reviews.
8: Super lightweight, it blends really easy, and it's not cakey or heavy at all.
7: On Instagram, where she has 33,000 followers, she occasionally posts about politics. Last Tuesday, though, Gagné wasn't on her phone. It was election day in New York, and she was working the polls at the Syracuse Central Library.
9: On Tuesday, my work shift starts at 5 a.m.
7: That afternoon, she got a voicemail.
10: My name's Dave Brody, special agent with Homeland Security. We were just by your apartment at Clinton Street.
7: The agent said he got Gagné's number from her significant other.
10: We were just calling you in reference to a post that we believe you made on Instagram where you doxxed an ICE agent back in January.
7: Gagné denied to NPR she doxxed an ICE agent. The Department of Homeland Security

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3: Local weather conditions from WFIT, Melbourne. Mostly clear skies with an expected low around 77 degrees. Possible southeast winds ranging from 5 to 10 miles an hour, becoming light south after midnight. Over the weekend, expect sunny skies with a high near 90 degrees.
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5: Here's a local and state news update from WFIT in Florida today. I'm Rick Lansby. A federal judge declared a mistrial in the case of the Melbourne man accused of starting the devastating Palisades fire in California. The mistrial was declared after a federal jury in Los Angeles was hopelessly deadlocked following 13 hours of deliberations. Prosecutors claim 30-year-old Jonathan Rinderneck, a former Uber driver, intentionally started a small brush fire on New Year's Eve 2025. Prosecutors claim this fire smoldered underground and erupted into the devastating Palisades fire. The firestorm killed 12 people, burned over 23,000 acres, and destroyed 6,500 structures near Los Angeles. Rinderneck's defense attorney argued his client was used as a scapegoat for the firefighters' failure to extinguish the initial fire and that fireworks actually caused the blaze. The U.S. attorney said his office will retry the case. Rinderneck lived on and off with his family in Melbourne. The next rocket launch from the Cape is scheduled for this Sunday evening. SpaceX will loft a broadcast satellite to orbit for Sirius XM. The four-hour launch window opens 10:25 p.m. Sunday. In other space news, Blue Origin posted on social media the debris from last month's explosion has been cleared from the launch pad. Blue Origin CEO Dave Limp called the May 28th accident the biggest explosion at the Space Center since they've been launching rockets. Reconstruction's begun at the launch pad, and Blue Origin hopes to fly the New Glenn rocket again before the end of this year. Florida has advanced a proposal limiting undocumented students at selective public universities. WFIT's Terry Wright shares details.
6: Florida's Board of Governors voted Thursday to advance a proposal that would bar undocumented students from the state's more competitive public universities and GED programs. Students already enrolled would not be affected. The move follows last year's decision to eliminate in-state tuition for undocumented students, tripling costs for many who had lived in Florida most of their lives. About 49,000 undocumented students are enrolled in Florida's higher education institutions.
5: Governor Ron DeSantis vetoed a bill yesterday that would have regulated e-bikes. The bill proposed a 10-mile-per-hour speed limit near pedestrians and a task force to study further regulations. DeSantis cited concerns over increased surveillance and fines for Floridians as reasons for the veto. Sales of e-bikes have skyrocketed in recent years, and so have complaints and crashes. 3 weeks after the Florida legislature placed a proposed constitutional amendment on the November ballot that would increase the state's homestead property tax exemption, a political committee has launched a campaign opposing the measure. The group claims that there are only two possibilities if Amendment 3 receives the 60% vote required for passage, either crippling cuts to critical services or a tax shift that will benefit some but hurt others. The committee, Stop Unfair Tax Shifts, has unveiled a website, vote no on amendment3.com. For these stories and more, visit FloridaToday.com. I'm Rick Lansby for WFIT. Have a great weekend.
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9: 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I'm Scott Detrow.
10: And I'm Juana Summers. This morning, John Bolton pleaded guilty to one charge of mishandling classified documents. Bolton is Trump's former national security advisor, and he's a current critic of the president. NPR's Jacqueline Diaz was at the courthouse in Maryland today and joins us now. Hi there.
11: Hi.
10: Jacqueline, tell us what happened today.
11: Sure. So just as a reminder, John Bolton was indicted back in October on 18 criminal counts, and he pleaded guilty to one count today as part of a plea deal. Prosecutors said that while he was national security advisor for about a year in Trump's first term, he took handwritten notes about his daily meetings with U.S. intelligence and military officials and foreign leaders. He would then type those notes up and then send that sensitive information to two family members over text or email. Prosecutors say he managed to send more than 1,000 pages of notes. And earlier today, Bolton confessed to these allegations. In court today, wearing a dark suit, Bolton entered his plea guilty. He also said, quote, "And I am sorry for it."
10: Now, we know that Bolton has been a critic of President Trump for some time now, and we know that the Justice Department has pursued legal charges against some of Trump's toughest critics, which critics of that call political retribution. Tell us how Bolton's case fits in.
11: Yeah, so certainly cases against former FBI Director James Comey and New York State Attorney General Letitia James are great examples of cases that have prompted those accusations of politically motivated charges. But experts I spoke to say this Bolton case is an outlier. Here's Stacey Young, a former DOJ attorney. She is now the executive director and founder of Justice Connection, an organization of former DOJ staffers. She says that the public likely has some doubts just given how the DOJ is perceived right now.
12: After seeing DOJ leadership repeatedly bow to President Trump's orders to prosecute his enemies, it's hard for the public to separate this case from the vindictive and selective prosecutions we've seen that do violate the Constitution.
10: But Jacqueline, mishandling classified documents is a pretty serious offense, right?
11: Yeah, that's right. And that's important to remember. Bolton had been working in the federal government since the 1980s. Federal prosecutors say he knew how to handle classified, knew that his actions were wrong, and did it anyway. Bolton was working on a book called The Room Where It Happened, although Bolton says the book didn't actually have any classified info in it. And here's Stacey Young again.
12: Individuals who do engage in this kind of misconduct should be prosecuted harshly.
11: There's been a couple of high-profile cases in recent years over classified documents like President Trump's. In 2020, the FBI found boxes of classified information in multiple rooms at Trump's Mar-a-Lago home. That case against him was eventually thrown out. And President Joe Biden was found to have roughly a couple dozen classified documents from his time as vice president and senator. The papers are found at his home in Delaware and in an office in Washington, D.C.
10: Now, those two presidents avoided punishment, but what comes next in Bolton's case?
11: Well, under the conditions of the plea agreement, Bolton is still looking at paying a more than $2 million fine and some time in prison, but that's still all up to the judge. We won't know until Bolton's sentencing hearing in October.
10: NPR's Jacqueline Diaz, thank you.
11: Thank you.
9: British Prime Minister Keir Starmer resigned this week. Next month, his center-left Labour Party will choose his successor. NPR's Lauren Freyer has this profile of the front-runner, a man who has been shaped by England's north-south divide.
13: Andy Burnham was born and raised in northern England, but went to the generally more posh south for college, studied literature at Cambridge, where Professor John Mullen recalls him wearing a soccer jersey to class.
14: And I think that might be quite common on the streets of northwest England, but it's not necessarily a common thing in a Cambridge college.
13: It was an early example, Mullen told the Times of London, of the working class identity that would come to define Burnham the politician. Elected to Parliament at age 31, he served as sports minister and gave this speech on the 20th anniversary of the 1989 Hillsborough disaster.
15: The 96 fellow football supporters who died will never be forgotten.
13: When soccer fans were crushed in an overcrowded northern stadium and then blamed for their own deaths, accused of being hooligans.
16: You know, they were treated so badly, and he was one of the first politicians to really listen.
13: Historian Charlotte Wildman says Burnham launched a government inquiry that found police failures were to blame at Hillsborough and helped change a stereotype.
16: Particularly northern working class men were demonised, they were accused of being violent, aggressive, criminal, and that was a very entrenched stereotype.
13: Burnham then ran for the leadership of his centre-left Labour Party, nominated by his friend Keir Starmer. But he lost twice and retreated north to Manchester, the birthplace of the working class in the Industrial Revolution. As mayor there, he sought to change the city's stereotype with a program of
16: regeneration, of almost like marketing and branding. You know, Manchester used to have such a negative image, and, you know, it was so associated with urban decay.
13: Nowadays,
17: it's kind of become a cliche. Manchester's this skyline of construction cranes, but it's really true. I'm standing near this canal area, formerly warehouses, industrial space, and there's now an art center, and there are glass skyscrapers. It looks more like Dubai than England.
13: Manchester is the fastest growing city in the country. Burnham gets credit, though.
18: You know, those cranes and that economic development, we were already on that trajectory, you know, as he started out as the mayor.
13: Rose Marley worked as one of Burnham's advisors, though they first met on Manchester's famous indie music scene. Marley recalls Burnham's transformation from a buttoned-up MP to a DJ.
18: He started wearing his trainers and his T-shirts and started DJing, so it pretty much became, you know, a full-on Mancunian within weeks, really.
13: By day, Burnham reversed the privatization of buses and got the central government to hand cities more power over things like education and housing. In local politics, he became a national figure, especially during COVID.
19: A particular press conference that he gave during the pandemic in 2020.
13: Yoshi Herman founded the local Manchester news site, The Mill. He recalls how Burnham learned of a new lockdown while on live TV and lashed out, saying it would hurt blue-collar workers.
20: People too often forgotten by those in power.
13: This was under then Prime Minister Boris Johnson's often confusing health guidance. And Burnham,
19: he expressed the sense of helplessness, a feeling that perhaps the government didn't really understand what it was like to be in a place like Manchester. He really identified himself as a different type of politician in this country. And I think without that moment, he wouldn't be sort of going into Downing Street in the next few weeks.
13: Burnham is one of Britain's most popular politicians. He may win back some working class voters who've deserted Labour for the far right. But he'll also face the same challenges as Starmer: low national growth, high energy prices, pressure to ramp up defence, and a certain rather volatile ally across the Atlantic.
19: Andy Burnham's someone who really likes to have affirmation. I don't know what lengths he will go to make sure Donald Trump is not truth socialing about him in the middle of the night, because he won't like that. He will be more hurt by that, I think, than someone like Keir Starmer.
13: Governing a country rather than a city is something Britain's next prime minister may have to get used to. Lauren Freyer, NPR News, Manchester, England.

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0: 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I'm Scott Detrow.
6: And I'm Juana Summers. In Los Angeles, a mistrial was declared today in the arson trial of the man accused of causing last year's deadly Palisades fire. That fire killed 12 people and destroyed almost 7,000 structures. It was one of the worst wildfires in California history. Steve Futterman has been reporting on the trial, and he joins us now from just outside the federal courthouse in downtown L.A. Hi there.
7: Hi, Juana.
6: Steve, just start by giving us some background on this trial and what led to the mistrial.
7: Well, today's mistrial came after a trial that had been going on for a bit more than 2 weeks. The jury said it was deadlocked, divided 10 to 2 in favor of a not guilty verdict. Now, from the start, there were two very different sides to this case. The prosecution placed Jonathan Rinderknecht, a 30-year-old Uber driver, at the site of an earlier fire, which the prosecution said eventually became the Palisades fire, almost exactly at the precise moment it began, just past midnight on January 1st last year. And the prosecutors described Rinderknecht as being troubled, angry with the world, trying to get back at society, and they made a point using conversations he had on ChatGPT.
6: When did you hear from the defense?
7: Well, the defense repeatedly said there simply wasn't enough evidence. It also suggested that when the fire began, remember, just after midnight, January 1st, people were setting off fireworks, and they said that was the likely reason it started. After the mistrial was declared today, defense attorney Steve Haney accused the government of trying to find someone to blame.
8: You know, they need a scapegoat, and they picked on the convenient loner Uber driver that they did nothing but engage in character assassination for 2.5 weeks.
7: Now, the chief federal prosecutor at the U.S. Attorney's Office here in L.A. immediately issued a statement after the mistrial that his office plans to retry the case. He says the evidence is strong.
6: Talk about the decision to retry this case, even though the vast majority of jurors were in favor of an acquittal.
7: Yeah, they were, and 10 to 2 in favor of acquittal is quite overwhelming. But former federal prosecutor Lori Levinson is not totally surprised. She says this is a high-profile case, and the prosecution, she says, can now fine-tune its

0: This is NPR News.
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3: Local weather conditions from WFIT, Melbourne. Mostly clear skies with an expected low around 77 degrees. Possible southeast winds ranging from 5 to 10 miles an hour, becoming light south after midnight. Over the weekend, expect sunny skies with a high near 90 degrees.
4: Here's a local and state news update from WFIT in Florida today. I'm Rick Lansby. A federal judge declared a mistrial in the case of the Melbourne man accused of starting the devastating Palisades fire in California. The mistrial was declared after a federal jury in Los Angeles was hopelessly deadlocked following 13 hours of deliberations. Prosecutors claim 30-year-old Jonathan Rinderneck, a former Uber driver, intentionally started a small brush fire on New Year's Eve 2025. Prosecutors claim this fire smoldered underground and erupted into the devastating Palisades fire. The firestorm killed 12 people, burned over 23,000 acres, and destroyed 6,500 structures near Los Angeles. Rinderneck's defense attorney argued his client was used as a scapegoat for the firefighters' failure to extinguish the initial fire and that fireworks actually caused the blaze. The U.S. attorney said his office will retry the case. Rinderneck lived on and off with his family in Melbourne. The next rocket launch from the Cape is scheduled for this Sunday evening. SpaceX will loft a broadcast satellite to orbit for Sirius XM. The four-hour launch window opens 10:25 p.m. Sunday. In other space news, Blue Origin posted on social media the debris from last month's explosion has been cleared from the launch pad. Blue Origin CEO Dave Limp called the May 28th accident the biggest explosion at the Space Center since they've been launching rockets. Reconstruction's begun at the launch pad, and Blue Origin hopes to fly the New Glenn rocket again before the end of this year. Florida has advanced a proposal limiting undocumented students at selective public universities. WFIT's Terry Wright shares details.
5: Florida's Board of Governors voted Thursday to advance a proposal that would bar undocumented students from the state's more competitive public universities and GED programs. Students already enrolled would not be affected. The move follows last year's decision to eliminate in-state tuition for undocumented students, tripling costs for many who had lived in Florida most of their lives. About 49,000 undocumented students are enrolled in Florida's higher education institutions.
4: Governor Ron DeSantis vetoed a bill yesterday that would have regulated e-bikes. The bill proposed a 10-mile-per-hour speed limit near pedestrians and a task force to study further regulations. DeSantis cited concerns over increased surveillance and fines for Floridians as reasons for the veto. Sales of e-bikes have skyrocketed in recent years, and so have complaints and crashes. 3 weeks after the Florida legislature placed a proposed constitutional amendment on the November ballot that would increase the state's homestead property tax exemption, a political committee has launched a campaign opposing the measure. The group claims that there are only two possibilities if Amendment 3 receives the 60% vote required for passage, either crippling cuts to critical services or a tax shift that will benefit some but hurt others. The committee, Stop Unfair Tax Shifts, has unveiled a website, VoteNoOnAmendment3.com. For these stories and more, visit floridatoday.com. I'm Rick Lansby for WFIT. Have a great weekend.
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6: 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I'm Scott Detrow.
7: And I'm Juana Summers. The death toll from Venezuela's devastating earthquakes continues to climb, with the government currently confirming at least 900 people have been killed, more than 3,000 people injured. Rescue teams from around the world are joining the search for survivors as hospitals struggle to cope and the military takes control of one of the hardest hit regions. And in neighboring Colombia, home to the largest Venezuelan diaspora, communities are rallying to send aid. Manuel Rueda is at a community center in Bogota, where Venezuelans are gathering supplies for people back home. Hi there.
8: Hey there.
7: So it sounds pretty busy where you are, and I want to talk about the assistance being offered. But before we do, I want to ask, what do we know about the ongoing rescue efforts in Venezuela?
8: So it's a slow rescue effort because of the lack of capabilities that the Venezuelan government has for a disaster like this. Mm-hmm. They've been relying heavily on teams from other countries, rescue workers and rescue equipment from other countries coming in as well. And one of the problems is that the airport in La Guaira, the city that has been hardest hit by the earthquake, is damaged. The runway, one of the runways, is damaged. So they're actually flying people and equipment to a military airport that's about 3 hours away. And then, you know, they have to drive all the way there. On the road, some people are stopping these trucks and asking for help. Like maybe if the truck is destined to a neighborhood further away, they try to stop it before because people are so desperate for help. Because there's still many people trapped in the buildings that have collapsed, which are pretty big buildings. I mean, some of these were 10-story buildings. Some of these were public housing projects. So it's still quite a chaotic situation.
7: You are at a community center in Bogota. What are you hearing from people there? What have you, were there people telling you about their loved ones?
8: Yeah, there's hundreds of people here. And what they're doing is that they're bringing non-perishable foods. They're bringing medical supplies, for example, gloves or bandages or face masks. They're even bringing clothes. You know, just a massive outpouring of support. They're loading a truck right now. It has six rows of wheels, so it's a pretty big truck. For the people here, you know, this is a very personal tragedy. This is what Mariana Godoy, one of the volunteers here, told me.
9: Lamentablemente anoche no pudo llegar a su casa porque tuvo grietas de magnitud.
8: So she's saying she has a relative who's a doctor in Caracas who couldn't stay in his apartment after the earthquake because the building was sustained structural damage. So this doctor has been sleeping with his family in his office in a clinic because he just can't go back home. So what, you know, aid groups are expecting is a lot of homeless people in the following days, sleeping outside, sleeping in parks. And that's why, you know, these efforts to take goods for basic survival, the clothes, the drinking water, the food, that's why these things are important, because the Venezuelan government doesn't have the capacity to supply all of those things on its own.
7: And how does Venezuela's broader economic and political crisis affect the emergency response and recovery happening on the ground?
8: Well, you know, hospitals in Venezuela have been in very bad shape for the past 10 years. Venezuela is a country where if you need a surgery, you have to bring your own supplies for the doctors to do it. So this is going to be, they're going to need a lot of help boosting the hospital system now with so many people coming into emergency rooms. And they're also going to need help with their finances. Venezuela has a foreign debt of about $240 billion, which is twice of its annual GDP. So you start, they're going to need help from banks to roll over some of that debt so that they can spend their income that comes from oil mostly, on rebuilding the country. They're also going to have to set up favorable conditions for companies and governments to help with the rebuilding process.
7: Manuel Rueda in Bogota, Colombia, thanks so much.
8: Absolutely.
6: Seattle is hosting its fourth World Cup match today as part of June's Pride Month celebrations. Local organizers have designated the Pride match to celebrate the LGBTQ community. But the match is between Egypt and Iran, two countries where people can face criminal punishment for homosexuality. Casey Martin from KUOW in Seattle talked to some soccer fans who plan to show up with pride and a bit of protest.
10: In case you were wondering what it's like to run a sports bar in a city hosting the World Cup, Jen Barnes says,
11: very, very, very busy.
10: So packed, in fact, we had to stand on the street outside to talk. Barnes runs Rough and Tumble in Seattle, a bar dedicated to women's sports on all the big screens. And this month, it's all about pride. Rainbow and trans pride flags hang from the ceiling. Though, in a bar like this, in a city like this, Barnes says those flags are up all year round.
11: It is reflective of not just what we want our city to be, but also who we are.
10: Seattle is buzzing right now with festivities from Pride Month and the World Cup. Those will combine Friday for what local organizers are calling the Pride Match. There will be commemorative scarves and posters designed by local queer artists available at the stadium where the game is played and also online. And some pre-existing Pride events have been combined with watch parties around the city. The one hiccup is that the two governments of the countries playing on Friday might not love all the rainbow flags in Seattle this month. Both Egypt and Iran have laws that criminally punish homosexuality. Now, queer soccer fans in Seattle say they're ready to show up outside the stadium and be loud and proud about their identity.
12: We're not going to be in the game. Those tickets are crazy-ass expensive. But we will be around the stadium participating.
10: Nick Nowicki was at the bar with some friends a few days before the Pride match.
12: Seattle's going to come out surrounding the stadium. It's important for the country to see that and to bring back some of the like the protest nature behind Pride.
10: The idea to designate Friday as the Pride match came from the local organizing group in Seattle, not FIFA. That decision was made before Iran and Egypt were chosen to play the game, and FIFA says the countries were chosen at random. When the governments of Iran and Egypt heard about it last year, they both protested. But FIFA says it's a host city decision. Pride flags and signs will be allowed into the stadium as long as they meet the size requirements. Some queer soccer fans say it's tricky to know how to feel about the game. Chris Bacchus says he doesn't blame the soccer team for their government's policies.
13: I hope we welcome the teams to the field so that we don't do what has been done to us in their countries where we're saying, you don't belong here.
10: He says the point of pride is inclusion.
13: You belong here because soccer, it only needs a ball. Everyone is welcome on the field.
10: When people from all over the world tune in to watch on Friday, they won't just be seeing Seattle's skyline and stadiums, Bacchus says. They'll see what the city really values.
13: We're not a marginal part of the community. We are the community. We are integrated into the fabric of Seattle.
10: Bar owner Jen Barnes says she expects pride to be on full display on Friday. That maybe could send a message to Egypt and Iran.
11: Rainbow outfits and flags and hats and joy. And that every single one of the individuals who's watching feels safe and celebrated.
10: Friday's match in Seattle kicks off at 8 p.m. local time. For NPR News, I'm Casey Martin in Seattle.

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3: Local weather conditions from WFIT, Melbourne. Mostly clear skies with an expected low around 77 degrees. Possible southeast winds ranging from 5 to 10 miles an hour, becoming light south after midnight. Over the weekend, expect sunny skies with a high near 90 degrees.
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5: Today on the Florida Roundup, we'll be live from the Tribby Arts Center at Shell Point Retirement Community in Fort Myers. One of the largest cities in Florida is just across the way from where we're broadcasting live on this Friday, Cape Coral. The mayor will be with us to talk about property taxes, the shape of the housing market, and being ready for the next big storm. And then, living longer is great, but living longer and healthier, that's even better. There's an effort underway here in Southwest Florida to expand the health span of neighbors by 7 years. How are they going to do it? And then we'll talk about the health of the Caloosahatchee River. We're just on the banks of where the river dumps into the Gulf. The river had one of its earliest outbreaks of blue-green algae earlier this year. And also, how about it? Live music from the Joanne Hartley Trio this hour. I'm Tom Hudson. We're broadcasting live in Fort Myers this week. The week's about over, so it is time for the Florida Roundup.
6: Live from NPR News in Washington, I'm Ryland Barton. The U.S. military says it struck Iran today in response to a drone attack on a commercial ship yesterday. In the Oval Office today, President Trump says Iran violated the ceasefire.
7: I don't like the fact that they took a shot yesterday. Actually, four. We knocked down three at a ship. Not an allied ship, but a ship, a very expensive ship. And it was fine, but it took a little beating. They shouldn't be doing that.
6: U.S. Central Command says the military struck missile and drone locations and coastal radar sites in Iran. Iran's Revolutionary Guard told state media that it will launch a, quote, swift and decisive counterattack in response to the strikes. This comes as the U.S. and Iran have been trying to negotiate an end to the conflict. Israel and Lebanon have signed a framework agreement after several days of talks. Secretary of State Marco Rubio calls it a first step to a peace, as NPR's Michelle Kellerman reports.
8: Secretary Rubio says the goal is a lasting peace where Israelis don't have to live under the threat of rocket fire from Hezbollah in Lebanon, and the Lebanese can live free of outside interference.
9: It will take a lot of work and some time to get back to that point, but we believe today is the first step in that journey. And the first step is sometimes the hardest step, but it's the one we're taking together today.
8: Hezbollah was not involved in the talks. Israel's ambassador says Iran and Hezbollah are out and the road to peace with Lebanon is in. Lebanon's ambassador says the goal is to restore Lebanese sovereignty, and that means an eventual withdrawal of Israeli forces. Michelle Kellerman, NPR News, Washington.
6: Several Democratic governors have sent National Guard troops to Washington, D.C. ahead of America 250 celebrations in the city. It's the first time Democrats have sent sent troops to D.C. amid President Trump's deployment there, as NPR's Kat Lonsdorf reports.
10: North Carolina, Kentucky, Michigan, and Minnesota all have troops in D.C. now. They join more than a dozen Republican-led states that have had troops in the city for months. NPR reached out to each Democratic governor's office, and spokespeople made it clear that their Guard members were sent to help with the influx of crowds expected for America 250 celebrations, and not as part of the larger law enforcement efforts in Trump's federal task force. But legal experts say drawing a distinction between the America 250 celebration and the task force operations will prove difficult in a city already full of troops. There are more than 4,800 now in D.C. at an estimated cost of more than $2.8 million per day. Kat Lonsdorf, NPR News, Washington.
6: People in Venezuela are desperately searching for loved ones after two powerful earthquakes struck Wednesday evening. More than 900 deaths have been confirmed and up to 40,000 missing. Thousands are without cell service. The United Nations has urged Venezuela to lift social media restrictions to aid the search. Social media and online registries have become crucial for finding missing people. This is NPR News. Utah's governor is restricting fireworks as the largest wildfire in the nation continues to grow. The Cottonwood Fire in southern Utah started Monday, has reached nearly 111 square miles and is 0% contained. Dry, windy conditions are fueling wildfire growth across much of the western U.S. A small plane has hit Beijing's tallest building today. It's not clear how many people were injured, if any. Police have set up barriers at least a block out from the affected skyscraper, says NPR's Jennifer Peck.
11: Police officers tell me no cars, bikes, or pedestrians allowed on a major road that leads to the building, without saying why. Videos from the scene online show debris falling from the tower after impact. The plane's tail section was also seen on the ground. Many of these have been scrubbed from Chinese social media. Hours later, I cycle around the building area.
12: There's nothing you can really see with the building. It's quite dark. The lights are still on a few floors, but otherwise, you can't see much.
11: Each barrier has at least a dozen officers guarding it. The Chinese authorities have not commented on the incident. It's unclear whether it was an accident or intentional. Jennifer Pak, NPR News, Beijing.
6: A museum dedicated to St. Bernard dogs is celebrating its first year in the Swiss Alps. Tourists can watch grooming sessions and learn about the dog's history. The St. Bernards, once famous for mountain rescues, are too large for modern rescue helicopters. Instead, they visit hospitals and schools, continuing their legacy of service and companionship. Major U.S. stock indexes ticked down today. This is NPR News from Washington.
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5: This is the Florida Roundup. I'm Tom Hudson. We are live from the Tribune Arts Center at Shell Point Retirement Community in Fort Myers with our partner, WGCU. Thank you, everybody, for being here. It is a terrific facility, a terrific audience, and it is great to have Joanne Hartley and her jazz trio along with us as well. Fellas and Joanne, thank you for being with us for the whole hour. We've got a lot to talk about here in this live edition out on the road for the Florida Roundup here in Fort Myers. Let's start with property taxes, because Florida voters are going to decide in November whether or not to give homeowners a bigger tax break here in the Sunshine State. It's a ballot referendum that would increase the value of a home or condominium that's exempt from property taxes as long as the owner lives in the condominium or the home. If approved by voters, that homestead exemption would jump from $50,000 currently up to $150,000 in January, and then $250,000 tax-free a year later. So are you ready for that property tax break? How could it affect your parks, your libraries, your roads? You can email us. We're monitoring the inbox today, radio@thefloridaroundup.org, radio@thefloridaroundup.org. And all of our audience live here at the Tribune Arts Center, Shell Point Retirement Community, have some note cards. Write those questions on us for us, and we'll get to your questions here today, because we're going to be speaking with the mayor of Cape Coral, just across the Caloosahatchee River. You can see Cape Coral from the banks here of the river, and it is one of the largest cities in Florida and the largest in Southwest Florida. John Gunter is with us, Mayor of Cape Coral. Your Honor, thank you and welcome to the program.
14: Thank you very much. I appreciate the invitation and the honor to be here.
5: It's great to talk to you. So do you support this ballot referendum regarding property tax exemptions?
14: Well, I do believe it's probably going to pass, but I think it's extremely important to make sure that we get out to the community and explain exactly what the ripple effect will be as a result of this.
5: So you expect it to pass. Will you vote for it?
14: I probably will vote for it myself. I think as a resident of Florida, I think all of us would like to see our property taxes go down. I've always advocated for that while I've been in elected office. But I want to make sure that the residents know what exactly that means and what could happen as a result of it.
5: So talk to us about what does it mean for the budget of Cape Coral. It's about $1.5 billion a year that you and your commissioners have to allocate. What does a drop in property tax revenue, what would it mean?
14: Yeah, in the city of Cape Coral, based on today's assessed values, we bring in about $160 million a year for our property taxes.
5: Okay.
14: That's what our revenue that we bring in. If this initiative passes, we will see a $28 million reduction out of that $160 the first year and a $47 million reduction the second subsequent year. So about 30% in that second year. So
5: 30% of the property tax revenue.
14: Exactly.
5: Right.
14: And, you know, a lot of people get confused. They think, well, you have a $1.5 billion budget. This is solely for property taxes, right. The $160 million.
5: So every dollar counts, certainly in a budget. What would that mean for today's services next year if Cape Coral sees that property tax revenue decrease by tens of millions of dollars?
14: Yeah, out of that 160 that we bring in, 110 million of that 160 we spend today in public safety. And I think that's important. Almost two-thirds of that money is going solely for public safety. So if we are going to have that reduction, that leaves about $50 million left over the 160 mm-hmm. this year. So if we have a $28 million reduction or a $47 million reduction, that's going to be your parks, that's going to be your roads, your code enforcement, those types of...
5: Because you wouldn't touch the public safety budget.
14: I wouldn't personally.
5: Gotcha, because some legislators have talked about requiring public safety to be continued to be funded at today's levels or beyond. And so the number of options you and your city councilors would have about finding those tens of millions of dollars would be limited.
14: Yeah, and that's what the referendum, a lot of people don't realize we'll actually get that reduction, but also the legislation has put in that they are telling us exactly what the monies that are left over, mm-hmm. what we can and can't do with those monies.
5: So parks, libraries, where else would you be able to find those millions of dollars?
14: Yeah, I mean, I think what we're going to have to take a look at is, a hard look. You know, a lot of residents have, stated, well, you know, do we have enough fat in the budget in order to cut that amount of money?
5: Mm-hmm.
14: The answer to that question is no, mm-hmm. we don't. We will have to take a hard look at some of our services that we provide, some of the programs that we provide. And there will have to be some reduction in services to some level in some of these other programs that we're going to have to look at, or you would have to look at charging fees in order to compensate if you still want those type of programs. I think it's, extremely important to determine the level of service, no matter if it's our city or any city throughout the state of Florida. You have to determine what you want to provide as a service to the community.
5: You're comfortable, it sounds like, as a constituent and a homeowner. You own a home in Cape Coral?
14: Yes, sir.
5: You sound like you're comfortable as a homeowner and constituent voting for this measure, and yet as an elected leader acknowledging the uncertainty that it leaves you in.
14: Yeah, I mean, as a homeowner, like every other homeowner, they want to see a reduction in their property taxes, and that's all well and good. But I think the most important question is, then what type of services would you not like to have afforded to
5: you? So how do you answer that for yourself as a homeowner, as a community member, as someone who's going to be leaving City Hall at some point in the near future?
14: Yeah, I think...
15: What kind of community do you want?
14: Yeah, and I think that's exactly it. I think that, you know, let's talk about the parks, for instance.
15: Okay.
14: We spend a lot of money. We have spent a lot of money, about $88 million in the last 5 years for our park enhancements.
15: Mm-hmm.
14: And we pay for a majority of that. Some of it come from a parks go bond referendum, which was $60 million. We added another $28
15: million. Go is a general obligation bond.
14: Right. Yep. So I think what you're going to see a lot of times with our future parks in our city, that you're going to have to advocate for additional parks go bond referendum on the ballot in order to be able to fund those types of programs.
15: So more borrowing backed by what revenue if your property tax revenue is decreased?
14: Exactly. Like now we take money out of that general fund to offset some of those right. additional, that $28 million that I talked about. We won't have that luxury in the future
15: right.
14: if this passes.
15: Right.
14: So I think you're going to see more programs, referendums similar to that if you want to enhance park improvements moving forward.
15: So the borrowing's got to be paid back by something, mm-hmm. right? And if it's not property taxes, what is it going to be, Your Honor?
14: Yeah, exactly. And that could be, again, it could be either additional fees or it could be additional a referendum for specific projects like our parks
15: right.
14: projects,
15: yep. Yep.
14: those type of things.
15: Could you imagine charging a fee to visit a park in Cape Coral?
14: No, I
15: like
14: can't.
15: Like a state park?
14: Yeah, I can't. Impact fees, we may have to look at our impact fees
15: okay.
14: where growth is paying for growth moving forward. You know, we do have impact fees now. So I think what we're going to have, we're so used to the way things have been for so long.
15: Mm-hmm.
14: This is going to be a different animal. And we're really going to have to look outside the box. We're not going to be able to do things like we have been doing.
15: Would you advocate addressing, should this pass as a mayor, would you advocate raising the tax rate on the property taxes that is assessed for homeowners?
14: Yeah, well, I've been in office since 2017, and over this eight-year period, I have lowered the millage rate or supported, it's not just my vote,
15: right,
14: it's our
15: right.
14: council,
15: yeah.
14: but I have always advocated and supported to try to reduce the millage rate as much as possible each and every year.
15: You're about, $5.25 per $1,000,
14: yeah,
15: roughly?
14: Yeah. 5.14 is our millage rate.
15: Okay.
14: When I first got elected, it was 6.75.
15: If you had millage rate on your bingo card here at the Tribune Arts Center, you mark it down here. You
14: yeah.
15: can't talk about property taxes without that sneaking out, can you?
14: Yeah. So that, you know, we have reduced that over the last 8 years more than any other time period in the city. So I'm not an advocate for raising that. 467 counties throughout the state, I think you will see some other municipalities that will have to raise their millage rate in order to offset this reduction. I will not support that. I think that is a very
15: you're not going to seek this out by a higher tax rate.
14: Exactly.
15: You're going to seek it out through fees and fees. Other types and service cuts
14: and,
15: likely.
14: And more efficiencies within.
15: I see. Right. And of course, from a homeowner perspective, that property tax may or may not be tax deductible on your federal income tax, but the fees that you spend are not tax deductible. Those are not something that you can then go back and try to recapture in some other way.
14: Exactly. You know, my father used to tell me many years ago that everything that glitters isn't gold.
15: Mm-hmm.
14: And that's exactly, you know, the most important thing that I can express to residents that are going to be voting for this, whether it's our city or throughout the state, know what the ripple effect is. What is it going to cause?
15: We got an email here from Joy, who's listening in. Joy, it's great to have you along here as we're doing our live program from Fort Myers. You can join us on the email, radio@thefloridaroundup.org. Joy writes, homestead exemptions have always existed in Florida, but never this broad and budget busting. Now, that's the proposal. Joy writes and asks, what is the likelihood of adding means testing or minimum age requirements, for instance, over 70, to qualify for a higher homestead exemption? What do you think about that as we sit here in a retirement community in Fort Myers?
14: You know, one of the things that, you know, I've said with this property tax reform is several things. I think that this is a great idea. As you get older, maybe you get a more of a reduction.
15: Mm-hmm.
14: You know, when you get on a limited income, I think would be a good thing to take a look at. One of the problems that I had with the referendum is it's being applied within a two-year period.
15: Very quick.
14: And if it was maybe stretched out to a five-year period to give counties and municipalities the opportunity, since this is going to be a life-changing type of an approach,
15: yeah.
14: In a two-year period, it's very aggressive.
15: Accounting talk on

0: What my fear is that we are going to transfer the burden on some of these programs to the taxpayer and fees and assessments. And if we're doing that, then we're not saving them any dollars then. So that's I'm not saying that we will do it here in Lee County or the city of Cape Coral, but I guarantee you throughout the state there are going to be cities and counties that will do that and maybe even get back to where they are now.
1: John Gunter is with us now. He's the mayor of Cape Coral. We're live at the Tribune Arts Center at the Shell Point Retirement Community here in Fort Myers. It's great to be along with you as we take Florida Roundup on the road. Let's talk about the housing market, as Cape Coral is a bit of a crucible of the Florida housing market, particularly the single-family housing market. The average price of a home sold in Cape Coral a couple of months ago is just under $400,000. Mm-hmm. Is Cape Coral still affordable?
0: Yeah, I mean, we are definitely, if you look at the average sale of a house, we are definitely been increasing, especially since the pandemic.
1: Sure.
0: Since the pandemic is when we really started seeing big changes. I can tell you, I just looked at this data yesterday. Back in 2022, we were issuing about 5,000 new single family permits a year.
1: Okay.
0: Today, we're doing about half that.
1: And the reason is?
0: And I think a lot of
1: cost.
0: The cost. I think the uncertainty.
1: You have less land, too.
0: And the economy. Now, we're only 55% built out, so we're okay, I think, on the land side of it. But the uncertainty in the economy and the cost. You know, I'm a home builder myself.
1: Mm-hmm.
0: And I can tell you that a house that I build today over what I built, say, 4 to 5 years ago, I'm paying it's costing me 30 to 40% more for that.
1: Mostly home. Materials or labor?
0: Both.
1: Both. Are you building spec houses without buyers?
0: Both.
1: So you're willing to take that risk even in this market. Condominium prices are down about 5% compared to a year ago, which is improvement over the past several years here. This was one of those areas that really saw a big impact with the reforms put in place after the Surfside collapse of that building and that tragedy not that many years ago. What's your assessment of the health of condominiums in Cape Coral?
0: Well, I can tell you that we've seen a drastic reduction in especially rentals. You know, we've had a couple large projects in Cape Coral for multifamily units that they are renting them. And I've noticed here in the last year, you're really starting to see those cost of those monthly rentals that are coming down.
1: Mm-hmm.
0: So that's good
1: mm-hmm.
0: For the community. But also what you're seeing is a lot of vacant rental property as far as multifamily units. You know, speaking with a few bigger developers in our community that were really looking to expand in the multifamily world, they've kind of put a pause on.
1: And why is that? Is population growth slowing down? Demand?
0: I think you're seeing more supply than demand. So that's why you're seeing some of those developers putting the brakes on.
1: So with that, foreclosures, while still low in Cape Coral and in the Cape Coral metropolitan area, they have been rising, and they've been rising by double digits. Folks don't have to have too long of a memory to think about foreclosures in Cape Coral in 2007 and 2008 and 2009. Is this something on your radar as you finish up your mayoral term? Is this beginning to rise up in some concern about the affordability of folks who have homes and their ability to continue to stay in those homes in Cape Coral?
0: Yeah, as far as the foreclosure rate, I know it has been rising a little bit here recently, but I think we are in such a different place today than we were in 07, 08, mm-hmm. 09.
1: Yeah.
0: That's when I moved to Cape Coral in 2007. So I remember driving down the street and there wasn't a street you couldn't turn on that didn't have a foreclosure.
1: Right.
0: I think it's something that we got to keep an eye on it, but I think, Southwest Florida is so desirable. There's people moving, from all over the country, all over the world. You know, we get people from Germany, Canada, moving down. So it's something you have to keep an eye on, but I think it's such a drastic difference than it was in 2007.
1: Let me ask you about storm preparedness here, because it's been 4 years since your community was hit by Hurricane Ian, 2 years since Hurricanes Helene and Milton. What do you make of the assessment of the preparedness of municipal government to respond in real time as a storm is brewing in the Gulf or the Atlantic and has its sight

0: on Cape Coral for the kind of preparation that the community needs to partake in, the evacuation notices and shelter openings, those types of things.
1: Yeah, when you look back in the history here, you've never seen a storm surge was a real threat. Hurricane Ian changed that overnight. So I think we have a whole different perspective and, you know, how important. I remember Hurricane Irma and some other ones that when I was here, you know, they talked about, oh, we were going to see a 12-foot storm surge. But it never happened, and it never has happened. So,
0: but do you think the community is prepared, and your public safety folks are prepared to issue those warnings in advance, far enough in advance?
1: Yeah, now we're, you know, today we're buying high water type vehicle for evacuations and things like that. Okay. So we have a whole different mindset than we did, just like the community.
0: All right. Mayor Gunter, thank you for being with us. We appreciate it.
1: All right. Thank you very much.
0: Very good. John Gunter, the mayor of Cape Coral here, as we're live at the Tribune Arts Center in Fort Myers at the Shell Point Retirement Community. It's a live edition. The Florida Roundup is on the road. 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Coming up, how to continue living healthy, how to make sure we live healthier and longer. What's involved with making sure that we, live longer, but we enjoy those extra years that we can add? 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

0: It's the Hartley Jazz Trio, Joanne on piano, Warren on percussion, playing the drums and the brushes out there. Warren, we love it. And Terry is on bass. He's also got a flugelhorn. Maybe he'll break out a little bit later. Welcome back to the Florida Roundup. We are live today from the Tribby Arts Center at the Shell Point Community Center, the Shell Point Retirement Community here in Fort Myers. It's wonderful to be in front of such a great audience. We are so welcome, and we are so grateful for all the hospitality. On the program next week, it is our summer reading special, right? We're going to break out the books for us, a couple of Florida authors with two very different thrillers. One is an autobiography of the writer's father, who was a drug smuggler back in the 1970s and 80s, and he died in a plane crash with the author on board when she was just 5 years old. She does not think it was an accident. It is a fascinating story that she tells, an investigation into her own childhood and her father. The second book that we talk about next week is a novel set here in Florida, in Fort Pierce. And the writer credits heavenly inspiration for a very, very dark tale. It's a fascinating psychological thriller. So it's our summer reading special that is next week. Today we are live in Fort Myers here at the Tribby Arts Center at the Shell Point Retirement Community, and great to be here. And what better place to talk about getting older but staying healthy? Florida, after all, is home to one of the largest populations of people over the age of 65. In fact, one out of every five of us here in Florida has already celebrated their 65th birthday. Who in our audience has already celebrated their 65th birthday? There's a few hands up. Well, congratulations for making it to that milestone. Way to go. We're proud of you. So what's your key to a healthy life in Florida? You can join our conversation as we're live on this Friday in Fort Myers, and we're monitoring the email inbox, radio@thefloridaroundup.org. What's your secret to that healthy life? Is it a mango a day? Could be a mango a day. radio@thefloridaroundup.org. Sean Felton is with us now, Dean of the College of Health and Human Services at Florida Gulf Coast University here in Fort Myers. Sean, welcome to the program. Thanks for your time.
1: Thanks so much.
0: Great to have you here. So, how is Florida doing living healthy longer?
1: We've got some work to do.
0: Yeah.
1: You know, I great stat here, not to bore people, but only an academic could bring this here is, you know, the average lifespan in Southwest Florida is 81.7 years.
0: Okay.
1: So we're a little bit north of where we are across the state.
0: Okay.
1: However, we have about a 13-year difference between what we're really focused on is the health span versus lifespan. So what that means is health span is those years without chronic disease, long-term challenges, et cetera. But we have a larger gap here in Southwest Florida than we do across the state.
0: So if the health, the lifespan is 81, that means the health span is ending at 68?
1: 768, yes.
0: Yeah, right. So what is contributing to that gap?
1: Well, there's several pieces. Obviously, the biggest piece there is the chronic disease.
0: Mm-hmm.
1: You still see that through, you know, our heart disease, stroke, mental health issues,
0: diabetes,
1: et cetera. Chronic issues that really begin very early in life, that is often unrecognized early, and it continues on. So I think one part is obviously the way we're approaching this at FGCU and with our Shady Rest Institute on positive aging is to really look at what we can do at the, you know, North 65
0: mm-hmm.
1: area, but then also what can we really be doing in the early years as well, because it's a lifelong piece. It's not, you might do the mango, or you might do your Aperol spritz that you talked about.
0: I talked about that before the radio show,
1: okay,
0: Sean. That was just for in the house here.
1: Sorry. It's a live audience. But regardless of that, there's not one magic piece.
0: Right.
1: And it's a piece that's really going to take us a long way to get where we're going, and we have a bold goal.
0: You do have a bold goal because you want to increase the health span by 7 years by the year 2040. So that means that health span goes from 68 to, if I add 7 to that, what's that, 75?
1: Yes.
0: Yeah, so that is a bit of an audacious goal. How will you measure that?
1: Yeah, so we've got some great work, and it's a lot of partnerships across Southwest Florida, and I think we're at the right place at the right time to do this. A good friend of mine, former CEO Lee Health, Jim Nathan, talks about people coming to Southwest Florida to live and thrive.
0: Mm-hmm.
1: And so all of our partners are really engaging in this. But how we're going to measure is we're going to use the Florida scorecard. You got to have some metrics
0: yep.
1: there. And we're really utilizing the 8 dimensions of health, the National Institute of Health measures. And we've built them into, I would say, buckets for us to measure in terms of vitality, stability, growth, in terms of focusing on those areas. And what I want to really focus on as well is the importance of the education sector.
0: Mm-hmm.
1: You know, we look at health span because the word health, that it's all healthcare related, and it's well beyond that. It's the connection of educational attainment. It's the connection of being here in the audience today, being lifelong learners, and continuing that strive for knowledge. It's educating our youth to move forward. It's also financial planning. It's
0: yep.
1: also long-term estate planning and the stresses and caregiver planning. And as I said, you could first look at this, feels like you're boiling the ocean type area. But honestly, you start breaking this down and finding areas that's going to navigate this and make progress.
0: What role does access to the appropriate health care play in the health span? Because we know there's a large demand on healthcare supply and services, certainly here in a community in Southwest Florida, retirement community. And we know that economics play a significant role, insurance coverage, Medicare, all of those kinds of things.
1: Yeah, healthcare is a huge piece.
0: Right.
1: And as I mentioned, the chronic disease makes up about 90% of the cost of healthcare. So the focus is focusing on the health span, hopefully lowering some of those costs, the insurance premiums. You know, a policy change could occur, you know, for more preventative type services. I see you see that, but I think also in the activity pieces would be a thing to look at, you know, down the road.
0: Reward people somehow for staying mobile.
1: Absolutely.
0: With a better premium.
1: Absolutely. But healthcare access is critical, but it's also in that more preventative piece. I think, you know, as you look at especially, you know, young individuals that might be growing a family, or especially college students.
0: Mm-hmm.
1: Many students come without health insurance and, you know, delay some of that care early on. So getting that early access to prevent mm-hmm. chronic disease, you know, I think prevention is one of our critical pieces, but especially in season. Our EDs get a little more crowded around
0: in
1: here.
0: Season, right? The emergency departments here in Southwest Florida, when everybody is escaping the cold up in the upper Midwest for the most part, yeah, or other places.
1: Exactly.
0: So that sounds like that. I mean, the access to healthcare is one of those barriers I would expect that you've run across as you look at trying to expand this health span. What are some of those other barriers?
1: Yeah, you know, I think it's the, as you alluded to, the healthcare access. I think the other is really understanding the vernacular around it.
0: What do you mean?
1: You always look at, hey, we want to live long,
0: mm-hmm.
1: you know, and as I mentioned, the 81.7 years, the average lifespan in Southwest Florida. But when we first introduced this at March 18th at our event, we had a world-renowned speaker come in, Ken Dykewald, CEO and founder of AgeWave, to really start talking the description of what health span is.
0: Mm-hmm.
1: That's a new vernacular for areas. So really, and part of this is educating individuals on what health span is. So we want to add quality years of life to everyone. And I think that's both as a person that's aging, but then also the caregivers that's there. I know all of us have dealt with, you know, or an aging parent or an aging loved one, and there's a lot of stress with that that's affecting your own health span as well.
0: Yep.
1: So those barriers are there, and I think just enough resources to get people in front of this as well.
0: Former U.S. Surgeon General and Floridian, Dr. Vivek Murthy, has called loneliness an epidemic. Mm-hmm. Do you agree with that?
1: I believe so, and I think it really came forward through COVID, and
0: mm-hmm.
1: you know, where people were in homes, that loneliness, that isolation, and it really has advanced the aging of several.
0: Mm-hmm.
1: And you know, we here in Southwest Florida, we do have an access problem to mental health professionals. We got great mental health professionals. Us at FGCU are you know, producing great social workers, counselors, psych mental health nurse practitioners. But we do have a bit of a mental health desert here in Southwest Florida.
0: So that's on the part at the point of seeking
1: care.
0: Professional care, right? There's a larger swath in there, and I think that the former Surgeon General is talking about is just the building of community,
1: building
0: of connections.
1: Being connected, being a part of a still.
0: Doesn't take a Medicare card to get that.
1: Doesn't do that. It's being engaged in volunteerism, citizenship around, being connected to a community here. I think, you know, everyone at Shell Point, you know, has that community, but then how does others that's not part of a community here create that other community piece, and I think that's another area.
0: Any pickleball players in the crowd today? Any pickleball? I see a couple of, how about Mahjong? Is Mahjong taking root here? Oh, lots more Mahjong hands. How about poker? Any poker? A couple of, okay, fair enough. But those are those kinds of connections, right, that you make. And there's no copay involved with that.
1: Not at all.
0: Right? There's no explanation of benefits that's going to come with that. And so how does a health span effort like this in a community in Southwest Florida that is somewhat seasonal, try to encourage that? What are those building blocks?
1: It's a lot of partners around. And, you know, FGCU cannot do this on their own. The Shady Rest Institute Positive Aging cannot do this on its own. It's a matter of individual partners across the way in all of these areas, be it education, be it recreation, be it, you know, the Cape Coral mayor is just here, you know, the park systems. Finding projects that will navigate that forward. And I'm very proud of our consultants that's been working with us. We have about 10 great projects that's moving forward today, just starting really from March. And as I said, it's a bold, audacious goal, and it's going to take a lot of individuals to move this forward. But I think now being the first part is understanding there is a challenge. Mm-hmm. So now we're trying to attack that and putting metrics in play. Can see if we're making progress or not. And as I said, there's not one magic piece that's going to do this for everyone.
0: We're talking about expanding one's health span, living healthy, here at the Tribby Arts Center. We're live in Fort Myers on the Florida Roundup, talking about this effort to expand the health span in Southwest Florida by 7 years by 2040. Sean Felton is our guest, the Dean of the College of Health and Human Services at Florida Gulf Coast University, who is directing this effort to expand the health span in Florida. Christina has been listening here, Sean, and writes, the number one issue is being able to afford health care. Small businesses and individuals are spending a ton of money to health insurance. It's time for universal health care, Christina writes. People don't have time to take off, not enough doctors, and because health care is tied to employment, people stay in jobs that they might otherwise have moved on from. How to address that affordability and that accessibility piece? And I want to ask specifically toward an older community that we're in here doing this live program. And I want to phrase the question this way. How does the traditional Medicare fee-for-service model, that is the great majority of Medicare spending and insurance, how does that influence health choices as you're trying to bend the curve and increase a health span?
1: Yeah, so there's not, once again, one magic answer to that. But, it's a very complex situation, both with private payer, Medicare, Medicaid, Medicaid for the younger adult.
0: Yep.
1: The biggest piece that I see is the chronic disease issue. If you look across these are stats, these are factoids. Mm-hmm. The U.S. spends per capita more per healthcare than any other developed country. But yet we have some of the worst health outcomes.
0: That's right.
1: And so, I was just, we just did a study abroad trip for comparative health in Merritt College for some students, and we looked at some other systems that we went to. And for an example, the French system, not saying it's better or worse, any chronic disease is paid for, for that care once that person's been diagnosed with heart disease, chronic disease, diabetes, et cetera.
0: Through tax dollars.
1: Through tax dollars, exactly.
0: Yep.
1: So, but... I think a lot of this is if how do we change those outcomes? We need to really focus on those chronic diseases and find that preventative piece. Now, that doesn't affect someone that's already there, but it will generationally make a change for that. In the immediate, it's a matter of really trying to, increase the access opportunities. Mm-hmm. I know for the lower socioeconomic group, we have a lot of great neighborhood health clinics, et cetera, that works towards that. And it is a challenge to address that. And it's especially, I think we were just talking about, obviously fixed income, medical bills and prescription medicines.
0: Inflation all over the place.
1: All
0: gas
1: there.
0: Prices,
1: so
0: food.
1: There's a lot of challenge. And the access is transportation as well. Hmm. I find that to be a challenge versus you're in a large metropolitan area. You've got a much more efficient public transport.
0: Yeah. After all, we're talking has Point in its name. You can kind of imagine the geography of a place called Shell Point. What are some of the, as you've begun this effort around health span, what are some of the state policies that you've been able to identify and kind of look at and say, oh, there may be some work here that could encourage healthier living for longer?
1: Yeah, I think, you know, Senator Pasadoma's bill last year was very positive.
0: Kathleen Pasadoma.
1: Yeah, Kathleen Pasadoma.
0: State senator from Southwest Florida.
1: Very positive in terms of her health care access bill.
0: Yep.
1: Has done a lot with that. So I think, you know, there is the starting point to move forward. So really appreciate there. I think a place that I really see is the opportunity of prevention. Again, not to lean on that over and over, but I think if we can start educating and incentivizing a preventative type strategy, that's going to be a way to really advance where we're going.
0: All right, so let me ask you, point out this here, and this comes from Frank, who's listening in Orlando. Frank, it's great to have you along on the email. He says, Dear Tom, food is medicine. Nutrition and good health has many resources in these times. Keep moving and connections combat loneliness. But that food is medicine piece, right? When you talk about prevention, so much of it, yes, exercise is important, but for so many of us, no matter how much we exercise, there's still a little bit more here as I'm touching my belly, right, than I would prefer, but it's diet.
1: It is diet.
0: Yeah.
1: And you know, healthy diet. You know, and I think there's an adage, oftentimes people think eating healthy is more expensive when it's not. If you really make the choices, but then you look at lifestyle, the busyness that we all have,
0: sure,
1: especially, you know, the middle age individuals, where we get a little extra there, is a challenge. But I would agree that, you know, proper food intake and eating the right things is very important. Obviously, so much of the saturated foods and, you know, the processed foods are damaging us as well.
0: So as you're going about this here, Sean, how will you know you're making progress, making success, that Floridians are leading longer, healthier lives?
1: Well, as I said, we've got some metrics set up using the eight dimensions of Institute on Health. And really starting to track that, but then it's going to be some of those are long-term measures to track. It's going to be the interim pieces on seeing projects and getting some early wins, you know, working closely with Collier County Superintendent about with her student body and getting enough access to care for their area as well. We've got some meetings scheduled. And so it's both the large metrics that you're going to see some actual state data, chamber data come through, but then also, you know, seeing successes in projects.
0: Yeah.
1: But it's going to take an entire community. It's going to take a lot of work, and we're ambitious.
0: Sean Felton with Florida Gulf Coast University. We appreciate you, Sean. Thank you very much for being here, and best of luck in your health span effort to make sure that we try to lead healthier lives and longer lives throughout Florida. We got more to come here. Joanne Hartley and the Jazz Trio is with us as we're live from the Tribby Arts Center. We are going to be talking about the health of the Caloosahatchee River, one of the great rivers here in the Sunshine State along the peninsula. Tom Bayless, the senior environmental reporter with our partner station WGCU, will be live with us. I'm Tom Hudson, and you are listening to the Florida Roundup from your Florida Public Radio station.
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4: 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We're here because you

0: It's Joanne on piano, Warren on percussion, and Terry on the bass. It is the Hartley Jazz Trio live on this Friday in the Florida Roundup from the Tribby Arts Center at the Shell Point Retirement Community. It is terrific to have our live audience here in Fort Myers. We're going to hear a little bit more from the Hartley Jazz Trio before we say goodbye to everybody on this Friday, so stick around for that. All right, here as we are in Fort Myers on the shore of the Caloosahatchee and the Gulf, who remembers the summer of 2018? We got a few hands up. All right, well, oh, there are some more. Yeah, they remember 2018, sure, because it's been a while. It's been a minute, 8 years, but anybody who was here in Fort Myers at the time, you can probably still smell that summer of 2018, right? Yeah, Florida experienced the worst blue-green algae outbreak in history. Marine life was really taken for a hit, a huge economic toll on coastal communities like those here in Lee County. It was so bad that the state, in fact, formed a special task force in response to it to prevent such an event from happening again. And they made recommendations to lawmakers to improve water quality and improve water management. But some environmental groups have warned that these guidelines have not been properly implemented, leaving Florida's waterways still vulnerable this many years later. So could we experience another massive bloom? What's preventing another algae crisis from blossoming again off our shores? Well, Tom Bayless is along with us now, WGCU's environmental reporter with our partner station here in Fort Myers. Tom, it's great to have you. Thank you for your reporting.
1: Yeah, thanks for having me.
0: So what's the status as the Caloosahatchee and all of Florida enter summer?
1: Well, summertime is your typical time for blue-green algae, because while it can happen any time of the year, as was proven this past winter, blue-green algae likes that still warm water, shallow water, and if you've ever seen it, it's exactly what it sounds like. It's blue and green and a little white, and it stays up on top of the water, and it gets all over your boat and your dock and anything else you might have anywhere near the water. You, of course, don't want to get it on yourself or on your animals, because there's still a lot of science that needs to be done about exactly how bad cyanotoxins are for you.
0: So we've still seen some areas of drought in Florida as we enter summer. We know the temperatures are already plenty hot, so the water is warming up. But it was just 4 months ago, the dead of what passes as winter here in Florida, where we had a blue-green algae here in southwest Florida.
1: Yeah, that was completely out of character for blue-green algae. It was Valentine's Day, and one of the local environmental groups, Caloosa Waterkeeper, has a pilot that goes up and takes pictures of red tides or whatever, and he just happened to fly up the Caloosahatchee, and sure enough, from Alva North, or the northeastern 32 miles of the river, was just coated in blue-green algae from one side to the other. There's a really good idea, but nobody actually knows.
0: Okay.
1: But in that case, it was most likely that part of the river is very lots of farms.
0: Yeah.
1: And there was the drought that was going on, so the water level was low, and as one of the people I spoke to said, is winter's relative in Florida. And when the water is low and it's not moving very much, because the lake was low, and of course the lake feeds
0: Lake Okeechobee
1: feeds the Caloosahatchee River, so that wasn't happening. And as the water level went down, a lot of the nutrients came in, and that's what really feeds blue-green algae, is nitrogen and phosphorus, which you find in fertilizer.
0: So as we mentioned, in 2018, one of the state responses to that outbreak was this task force with recommendations. Then you get this massive outbreak, unseasonal, in February, in the dead of winter in southwest Florida. What were warnings like?
1: Well, that is something that we're looking at WGCU, because the Department of Health is supposed to go, and whenever there's a blue-green algae outbreak, their responsibility is to post it and say, hey, there's a blue-green algae outbreak. Keep your dog out of it, because it's very dangerous to animals. You may not want to go in it if you have certain health problems. And for some reason, while the outbreak was just as big as they get, The Department of Health failed to do anything in terms of notifying the public. So for the week that that blue-green algae outbreak occurred, there was no warning signs. There was no press releases put out that ourselves and other media organizations would run. But concurrently, some of the smaller little outbreaks on canals off the river, they put out warnings about those. So we're trying to figure out exactly why that happened.
0: What are the agencies involved with this if it were kind of a normal process, if the warnings had been posted?
1: Well, the Department of Environmental Protection, along with the local water management agencies, in our case, that's the South Florida Water Management District, they do the testing along with places like the Lee County Environmental Lab. And when they have an outbreak, they turn that over to the Department of Health. And the Department of Health is the agency that's supposed to, of course, watch out for our health and put these signs up. But there is a little bit of a loophole, and that is that they don't have to put the signs up. They make a decision whether to or not. And we're trying to figure out why they do that for the small outbreaks, but they didn't do that for the big ones.
0: Yeah, is it clear what triggers the warning? What is that piece that they say we can do this and we should do this and we will do this?
1: It's supposed to be the Department of Environmental Protection turning over that data saying this is, you know, a dangerous situation. Let's let the public know. And in this case, they didn't. And we have not been able to get the kind of answers that we normally can. So we are still looking into that, and we will continue doing so until we get answers for our audience and the general public as well.
0: Any after effects of the 2018 piece? Yes, and thank you for that reporting.
1: That broke up and moved down the river in little pieces, and it just kind of went away. We got lucky, because that's the sort of thing that started the 2018 outbreak. It just didn't make it all the way down the river this time.
0: Tom Bayless, the senior environmental reporter for our partner station WGCU here in Fort Myers. Thank you so much for sharing your reporting
1: with us,
0: Tom. Much appreciated.
1: Thank you very much. I appreciate it, Tom.
0: This is a live edition of the Florida Roundup here as we're live from the Tribby Arts Center in Fort Myers at the Shell Point Retirement Community. And finally, how about some more music, Joanne? Let's take us out on this Friday. The Joanne Hartley Jazz Trio. Joanne Hartley on piano, Warren Myers on percussion, Terry Schilling on bass. Guys, take it away. Let's play it out into the weekend.

0: Joanne, get us going for one more as we move on into the weekend, and we have to say goodbye, unfortunately, because our time is coming to an end here on the Florida Roundup. Yeah, keep going. Let's hear some more. It's the best way to get going on a Friday as we say hello to the weekend. The jazz trio here with Joanne on piano, Warren Myers on percussion, Terry Schilling on bass. You guys get underway, and I'm going to talk over the music a little bit here because I need to remind you that the Florida Roundup is produced by WLRN Public Media in Miami with assistance from WUSF in Tampa. The program is produced by Bridget O'Brien. Denise Royal is WLRN's senior producer of content streaming and news products. She's with us here in Fort Myers. Thank you so much for your help, Denise. Thank you, Bridget, for helping out from Jacksonville this week as well. WLRN's director of live programming is Katie Munoz, and the vice president of radio is Peter Maris. The program's technical director is MJ Smith, keeping everything going in Miami. Thanks, MJ. Engineering help here on site from Doug Peterson. No one better on the road than Doug Peterson, Harvey Broussard, and Ernesto J helping out at HQ in Miami. Live music this hour, of course, from the Hartley Jazz Trio. Big thanks to our partner here in Southwest Florida, WGCU in Fort Myers, and of course the Shell Point Retirement Community for hosting us. 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
5: Local weather conditions from WFIT, Melbourne. Mostly clear skies with an expected low around 77 degrees. Possible southeast winds ranging from 5 to 10 miles an hour, becoming light south after midnight. Over the weekend, expect sunny skies with a high near 90 degrees.
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Good evening, Brevard and Beyond. Keller with you after 2 weeks or so, but who's counting? I am back in the state. I am back on the airwaves, and we're back with Avid Patton. What a cool project that was for all involved. The Avid brothers, Mike Patton from Faith No More, who rumor has it is going to be touring in 2027. So very cool. Music discovery in its truest form. In the world and also on WFIT. I'll be with you until 10 o'clock tonight. Then we turn things over to Danny Morris and the Big Surf Show. Lots of great stuff to come this hour specifically. We've got Need to Breathe. We've got a classic from ZZ Top a little while from now and a band that's going to be performing in Orlando at the Kia Center this winter. This is Red Clay Strays, Demons in Your Choir. It's music discovery for the Space Coast. WFIT.

0: Queens of the Stone Age and Go With the Flow here on WFIT, a classic from ZZ Top as well. Heard it on the X, Hannah Jagadu with Doing Now, and we started the time off together tonight on this Friday night with Red Clay Strays. Again, they're going to be at the Kia Center in Orlando with the Revivalists in October. So just right around the corner, really. Track called Demons in Your Choir. Keller with you on your radio, on your website, on the app, however you're listening to my voice at this moment. We are happy that you're doing so. It's been a long week. I traveled on a bus 15 hours to get back to the state of Florida and reveled in this moment, playing some great music for our listeners. Let's go ahead and take a quick time out. When we come back, we've got Jack White. Very cool song from Lizzie, as well as the latest from Need to Breathe. Say It Now after the break. Stick around.
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0: It's a first listen from Interpol. It's a track called See Out Loud here on WFIT. Lizzie in there as well, talking about music discovery. I had not heard that one before. When I'm Alone. Jack White, of course, Connected by Love. And Say It Now from Need to Breathe, coming off their 10th album as a band. As we do music discovery on this Friday night, Keller with you until 10 o'clock. And then we've got the unofficial, official kickoff of the weekend with Danny Morris and the Big Surf Show. So a lot of great stuff still to come. It is the end of the fiscal year on Tuesday, all right? Not only for WFIT, but also for a lot of businesses out there. So we want to finish up strong for the fiscal year, starting out continuing on with our first full year without government assistance, either on a federal or state level. What I'm getting at is that we need your contributions more than ever. So if you have contributed to WFIT in the past, thank you very much. If you are able to do so by Tuesday, we would appreciate it. Or maybe it's just been on your to-do list and there's no time like the present. Either way, you go to WFIT.org/donate and make that donation again, ideally before midnight on Tuesday the 30th. All right, please and thank you. Let's go ahead and take another time out. When we come back, we've got Bowie Golden. We've got Tedeschi Trucks. We've got Tori Amos. She'll be in town next month. But after the break, it's the latest from Arlo Parks and Beams here on WFIT. Stick around.
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It is the summer concert series. Tori Amos along with Barty Strange coming to Orlando on July 9th. Here is Tori Amos, Stronger Together on WFIT.

That is the latest from Tori Amos. First album in many, many years. And again, a tour to follow along with Bar T. Strange doing a solo set with Tori Amos coming to Orlando on July 9th, just a couple of weeks away, as we get deeper and deeper into the summer concert series. A lot of great shows coming to the area. Keller with you, wrapping up this hour of music discovery. I'll be with you, however, until 10 o'clock tonight, and then we turn things over to Danny Morris. Couple songs to finish out this hour. We've got Girls and Boys from Blur, and one of the highlights for me, at least, in 2026, Joby Riccio and the track Love of the Song. It's music discovery for the Space Coast, WFIT.

Starting another hour of music discovery off on this Friday night with Richard Ashcroft and Lover here on WFIT. Keller with you after a hiatus, if you will, thanks to Mikey and to Yasko and to everybody here on staff for filling in for me while I was gone. It was definitely a good trip. Without going into too many details, I got to visit family and new family members. If you know, you know. So good stuff there. As well as this, I listened to this actually quite a bit, both on the air and privately. I love this song. 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